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2: Because it's really hard to enjoy your life when you're trying to control everything and everyone in your life.
3: Won't be joyful.
2: It will not be joyful. And so the choice is, it's not that we're going to get it right all the time, but the choice is to get it right now, while there is still time, to instead of dreading your life, start enjoying your life and start surrendering to God that which is outside of your control.
1: Well, that's Lisa Turkhurst, and she joins us today on Focus on the Family with Jim Daly, and I'm John Fuller.
3: You know, John, most of us probably wouldn't describe ourselves as controlling. So often, controlling people don't know they're controlling.
1: That's true.
3: And there's so many different environments when we talk about controlling. There's work. I mean, I've said, you know, when you're in this position, I'm responsible to the donors and the board. There's a certain amount of control I need to exert to make sure the ministry is moving in the right place and not feel bad about that. You know, this is a direction or a change of course that we need to make, so let's make it. And people say, well, that's very controlling. But you need that. So there are healthy examples of control. Then we get into marriage, and again, that can be unhealthy. You know, if one of the spouses is overly controlling, out of fear perhaps. The good news is we're going to talk about this topic today with our guest in such a powerful and positive way for us to recognize those temptations for control, what drives it, the fear in us and other things, and then what do we do to move to a more biblical, godly perspective.
1: Yeah, because so much of life can't be controlled, right? Well, Lisa Turkhurst is always popular when we have her here in the studio, and you're about to hear why. As the president and chief visionary officer of Proverbs 31 Ministries, she's encouraged literally millions of women to strengthen their faith and their relationships. She's written a number of books, and one that we're talking about today is called Making Peace with What I Can't Control. Find relief from the exhaustion of overthinking, trying to fix others, and wanting to figure it all out. And you can learn more about Lisa and this book at our website.
3: That is so good. What a great title.
2: Thank
3: Lisa,
2: you.
3: Welcome in.
2: Thank you so much. I'm so honored once again to be with you guys.
3: At Proverbs 31 Ministries, you're talking to so many women. What in this category of control are you hearing from them where they're struggling?
2: I think people, first of all, there's a big section of people that wouldn't necessarily, like you said before, Jim, they're not necessarily saying I'm a control freak or I have control issues. And yet they're walking around so exhausted from trying to manage everything that they are responsible to manage, but then also stepping over that line, managing other people, situations that they feel they want a certain outcome. All of it's so very understandable. And I would say the vast majority of people, the root of their control is not power, it's fear. Mm-hmm. And I think when we start to really peel back the layers, we have to understand and take a look at there's a paper thin line between being a responsible person, which is really good, to being a controlling person. And so we have to examine where is that line and how can we address the fear that often drives these controlling tendencies that whether we know it or not, must be dealt with.
3: And we are going to get into that, thankfully, because I think you're right over ground zero when you talk about fear manifesting itself in control, because we want to control the environment we're in. But before we get there, this idea of control can be masked as something good. You know, that you care about others.
2: That's
3: you
2: right.
3: want to help them get to a better place. And those are all noble things to be about.
2: Exactly.
3: Talk about that you saw in yourself, this justification for control, that I'm just trying to help them be better.
2: Yeah. Well, and not just I saw in myself, I still see it in myself.
3: All of us have some of this, especially
2: as
3: Christians.
2: Yeah. You know, when I went through in my first marriage, just complete betrayal and devastation, I didn't realize that I was working overtime to try to manage another person. I truly felt like I was trying to save my marriage. I was trying to save my family. I was trying to save this man that I had been with so long. I didn't understand. I just didn't have the language or the context that what I was actually doing was hindering him from hitting rock bottom and realizing that he had a savior, but it wasn't me. And sometimes I think in a desperate attempt to save another person, what we don't realize is we're actually stepping in front of the very consequences that could actually help them. It's only understandable that we do everything that we can to try to talk them into making different choices, to try to prevent, you know, certain outcomes. And you know, it's also very understandable. So if you're in that place, you know, before we even start talking about what needs to be done, I just want to say, I get it. And here's another big category, parents of adult children, you know?
3: Teens too.
2: Teens too. It's like, you know, we see things so clearly because for me, I'm bringing 57-year-old wisdom into a scenario where there's 20 and 30-year-olds making decisions. My kids are great kids, but also there are certain things that I'm like, oh, no, don't do that, don't do this. And it's not because I want to control them. It's because I want to help them. But help taken too far can really get us in trouble.
3: And I think the challenge is knowing where that line is, like you said. It's so hard to give advice. You know, I'm thinking of the scripture where the Lord, they're out on the sea and the storm is going and he's sleeping. And the disciples are like, man, come on, this is dangerous. This is life-threatening. And then he calms the storm. But it's mentioned in scripture that they kind of woke him up. It's that kind of thing. Some people, let's say spouses, may look at that and say, you're disconnected from reality, man. You should be controlling in this situation. Like the Lord should have known to wake up and calm the storm in that setting. But with a teen child who's having struggles or an adult child, there's a certain amount of wisdom and control you want to apply, but in the end, you got to let them be the Lord's, right?
2: Mm-hmm.
3: That sounds hard and calloused.
2: It is very, very challenging. But here's that paper-thin line. I think, let's just go there, between responsibility and being controlling. When I am being responsible, I manage all that is within my ability to manage, to control. But regarding other people, I don't step over that line and also try to manage them. So being responsible is, I am going to manage what is within my ability to manage. But regarding the outcome, I must trust God.
3: Yeah.
2: And I've made peace with the fact that ultimately I have to trust God. If I'm being controlling, then controlling is I'm going to manage everything that is within my ability to manage, and I'm also going to manage everything that is really outside of my ability to manage, because regarding the outcome, I'm only willing to accept the outcome that I think is best.
3: Yeah. There's so many behaviors that the Lord warns us about, fear being one of them. Fear not. You know, don't live in that state of fear. One of the things for unhealthy control, in my opinion, as I've observed it, is when it starts from fear rather than from a healthy place. Fear almost, when it rises, the only tool in a mom's tool chest, a dad's tool chest, a husband, a wife, whatever the application, is you reach for control to increase control to lower your fear.
2: Exactly.
3: And it doesn't really help.
2: Well, and here's the tricky thing about it. Sometimes it does, in a temporary sense. Sometimes our controlling efforts really do start to steer things in a direction that we want them to go. But it's all temporary, because ultimately we cannot control how another person thinks, the narrative that another person believes, or what a person does, or what they even say. So ultimately we can't control that. So even if it seems like it works for a little bit, our controlling efforts, it will eventually fall apart and leave us more anxious than we were before. Control is really fear disguised as a strength. So think about that for a second. Control is really fear described as a strength. And I think sometimes we think there's nothing we can do about fear. It just hits us. And we know the verses, you know, the go-to verse, of course, you know, God did not give us a spirit of fear. But I think it's important that we understand fear can actually be broken into four distinct components that will give us a little bit more understanding of what we can do, practically speaking, about fear. The first component of fear, you can't do anything about. That's the alert or the alarm. So that's when you become aware of something and you become alert or alarmed. This is something that's stirring up fear inside of me. That's going to hit you, and you really cannot control that at all. Then the second two components of fear, that's where we can do some work. So one of them is memory. Instantaneously, when we feel that alert or alarm, our brain is going to go back very quickly. It happens just like this. Go back to another time, a memory that we felt the same feeling. And then it's going to interpret what we are experiencing based on the memories that we have. Then the next component is perception. Based on what's happened before, you know, and certainly if we've had previous trauma, trauma is not just what happens to us. It's the story we tell ourselves because of what happened. That's perception. So memory and perception, that's where work can happen. That's where we can really make progress with our fear. And the fourth component is either our reaction or our response. We want to get to response, not always just feeling paralyzed because we feel a fear and then we react, right? Now, obviously, in the moment that I feel this feeling of fear, I'm not going to go, okay, let me break it down now. What's a previous memory? What's a perception? That's not the time to do it. The time to do it is when we don't feel threatened.
3: Yeah.
2: And we can really examine. So this situation is constantly stirring up this fear inside of me. So now let me go back. Where do I have other memories where maybe a worst case scenario did happen? And what is the story, the perception that I'm telling myself because of what happened? We can do work there in a time where we're not threatened. And if we do some work, then our chances increase to have a better response on the end. So in that moment, we more quickly tell ourselves a better story about what reality is. Sometimes when you've been through worst case scenario after worst case scenario, you start convincing yourself, and in that moment of fear saying, oh, this is absolutely going to be worst case scenario, when in reality, it probably won't be. It won't be best, it won't be worst, it'll hit somewhere in the middle. So that perception work, the story that we've been telling ourselves, is really important.
3: It's so critical, because that controlling attitude, especially in parenting, can really bring damage to the relationship.
2: That's right. And, you know, we talked a little bit about the role that fear is playing in all of this and the two components, memory and perception. So this is where we can really take a step back. I encourage people to get a journal and start writing healthier perceptions in our journal. Like, when I feel this, you know, it's not always this. And then put in some Bible verses. And like Nehemiah says, take counsel with yourself. And then certainly bring it all to the Lord in prayer and bring in scriptures too. All of that can help us in a moment where we're preparing in times of strength for times of struggle.
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6: In the parable of the talents, God rewards the two faithful servants who worked to double their master's money. However, God judged the unfaithful servant who buried his one talent, making no effort to invest his master's money. Christ said, "Take the talent from him and give it to the one who has 10 talents. For everyone who has will be given more, and he will have an abundance. Whoever does not have, even what he has, will be taken from him." Everyone who has means everyone who has been a faithful steward, managing money God's way, God will entrust with more. However, whoever does not have represents unfaithful stewards, whom God will punish by taking away whatever they have been entrusted with. Therefore, let's be faithful stewards of God's resources by acknowledging in our heart and mind that God owns everything, and then using money and material things in accordance with God's principles and God's will.
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1: Yeah, and Lisa, this is something generally in the culture that we're seeing anyway. I mean, bubble-wrapped kids, you know, wearing bike helmets because they might fall from their bike. I fell from my bike. I survived. So there is something in the Christian community where we think Jesus is the answer for this. Mm-hmm. And you have a story of Judas in the scripture that really highlights the difference between saying, I want Jesus to take care of this, and then I really want Jesus to take care of this.
2: Exactly. Well, the story of Judas, you know, we have certain perceptions of Judas where, you know, he was the one that betrayed Jesus, sold him out for money, and then, of course, we know what played out after that. And so oftentimes, I would see the story of Judas and think, oh yeah, I know that. So I didn't ever dig deep or do any personal reflection of what part of Judas's mistake do I see my own self making? Like, how can I learn something more specific from him? And when you boil it all down to it, you know, take away the greed. You know, that may have been a large part of it. But what I really want to focus on is Judas saw an outcome that he was very determined. Judas wanted Jesus to rise up and become an earthly king to overthrow the Romans and make the Roman oppression go away. That is good. That's not a bad desire. Oftentimes, the outcomes that we want, they're good. They're not bad desires. The problem is that Judas decided to do it his way, and he was only willing to accept an outcome that he thought was best, and he didn't pause and think that God could be doing something different and better. Different doesn't always mean bad. Different just means different. What Jesus's plan was, he was going to rise up. He was going to become a king. But he wasn't just after saving the people of the day. He was after eternal salvation. God's plan was so much bigger than what Judas could even fathom. And the most tragic part of Judas's story is in the end, he tried to undo what he did. He took the money back and said, you know, like, take the money back. And he realized he couldn't undo what he did. And then, of course, it wound up taking him right to his death.
3: You know, there is such a big application for us there in terms of God's plans for our lives, for those around us, our kids, etc. I mean, and it's hard to say, Lord, I truly give this all over to you, which was Judas's mistake. You're absolutely right. But we do that in so many different ways that we are saying, I love you. I don't trust you, Lord. That's what we're really saying.
2: Yeah.
3: And man, God has to say, okay, child, just give me some time. You'll see why my plans are better and bigger. You know, so many testimonies of alcoholics, addictions of all kinds that end up in a godly place where the person is saved. Not everybody has that experience. But you sit there and go, the valleys that I had to go through, I'm so grateful for. Because that's what ultimately brought me to the Lord.
2: Absolutely. And
3: but that is hard. It's hard for a parent to say, okay, Lord, have your way with my child.
2: Yeah.
3: Because I'm going to trust that you're going to bring him to you.
2: But in the end, you know, we have to remember when we release a loved one, when we release a child into trusting the Lord, you know, we're releasing them to the Lord. We're not releasing them to a cliff to fall over. We need to mentally have this picture. We are releasing them into the arms of God, and that's the safest place for any person to be. Now, will we always get the outcome that we want? Absolutely not. But regardless, we can't control the outcome anyways. Mm. So why not take that step and release them into the arms of the Lord and let the Lord carry what was never yours to carry?
3: Yeah. And also in that respect, it's not saying don't be engaged. You know,
2: absolutely.
3: Sometimes as Christians, we live on these switches, you know. Yeah. Lord, he's all yours, and
2: yeah,
3: I'm not going to talk to him again.
2: Yeah, we don't want to live in extremes like that, right? We want to be responsible.
3: Right.
2: For example, like the riding the bike thing. It is responsible to tell our kids to put their helmet on. It is responsible to give them a safe path to bike. It is responsible to, you know, let our kids get outside and have some fresh air and all of that. But can we ultimately control that no accident will ever happen? No, we can't.
3: Yeah.
2: And so we can do all that we are responsible to do. And then once we've done that, we have to rest and trust in the Lord. That doesn't mean disengage. Stay engaged, just don't be controlling.
3: Yeah. You know, this idea of helper and fixer. I think Jean and I represent this. She is a helper, I'm a fixer. And we can get into trouble with that. And you have a similar story that we helped a friend with a car loan, and it didn't go well.
2: Right.
3: But what was your story, your experience with that?
2: Yeah, so, you know, I'm a very tender-hearted person, and compassion taken too far, I've learned in therapy, is codependency. I need you to be okay so I can feel okay, so how can I make you okay? Because I want to feel okay, okay?
3: I think I followed that.
2: Yeah. And so, you know, sometimes my compassion will run ahead, and, you know, if I have something... Example, if I have the money to go help another person, I sometimes feel compelled to do it. And I know this about myself, so I have to watch it. Because what can often happen is if we try to step in and rescue that person, if I want to give them money as a gift, and it's not irresponsible for me to do that, then give it as a gift. But I would really caution you about giving money to someone who has already proven themselves irresponsible with money. Because when you do that, what's going to eventually happen if you expect them to pay you back, it's going to go bad really quickly. If they've already proven themselves not responsible with money, they're not going to suddenly, because now you give them more money, it's not going to suddenly make them responsible with money. And that's kind of the trap I got in. And the situation started off, it felt so good in the moment. Like, I'm helping this person, you know, co-sign this loan. It's going to be great. It felt awesome. I felt like a hero. But then when it came time to expecting them to be responsible again, when they'd already proven over and over and over to not be responsible, my expectations for them to suddenly manage this well, of course, they weren't met. I became part of their problem, that I was always chasing them down for money, which really was not the case.
3: Yeah.
2: Now, again, am I saying never loan money to people? That's not what I'm saying. I'm saying don't enable somebody who's already proven that they're going to be irresponsible. Don't go into it thinking you're going to be the savior. They have a savior, but it's not you.
3: Yeah. Mm-hmm. But it is so hard to pull back for their best interests.
2: Yes.
3: Because you want to feel good about yourself,
2: yes.
3: Right?
2: And the thing is, can you do, like, here's what I encourage people. Okay, you want to help and you want to take the risk? Totally your choice. The control police, they're not going to come swarming in on you and give you a big hand slap. Nope, you know. But do you have to take it to an extreme of solving the big problem? Or could you come in and solve part of the problem out of your compassion, out of your love for them? You know, do you have to give them all the money? Or could you come in and offer them a gift of relief that's a temporary, you know, solution, not to the big problem, but to something more immediate today? And so I'm not saying draw hard lines here. I'm not saying to, you know, be suddenly like anti-people. I'm saying be wise about what it is really costing you. Be aware of the emotional wear and tear.
3: You talk about flipping the script, and I think this might be in day one here. We're going to come back next time if you're willing.
2: Absolutely.
3: And talk more about this topic. But you talk about flipping the script, replacing thoughts like, I can't believe this. Like, I can't believe that couple would not manage this auto loan the way they need to, right?
2: Mm-hmm.
3: And you can, again, you can generate a lot of emotion about what they're not doing to perform to your expectation, which is a form of control. But talk about flipping the script. Give us some of those examples of what we're saying in our head that tends to float in the control person's mind.
2: Absolutely.
3: Yeah.
2: So often, and I'm not going to put this on anyone else, I'll put it on me. Often what I would say is, I can't believe they're doing this. And that shocks my system, almost sending me into fight, flight, freeze mode, right? Or I'll go, I would never do this to someone. Again, shocking my system, putting me in this place of extreme anxiety and almost disbelief that this is happening. So instead, I've learned to go, okay, this is very consistent with other behaviors that they've demonstrated before. I really shouldn't be surprised. Or this is hard. I can acknowledge that it's hard, but I don't have to let this derail me and my emotions the rest of the day. I can accept this because, you know what? Again, very consistent with the behaviors they've been demonstrating for a long time. It's not that that second script fixes the problem, but what it really does is help me stay in touch with reality. This person has demonstrated this behavior before. They're continuing to demonstrate it. And remember, mental health is a commitment to reality at all costs. We want to stay in reality and so that we can really deal with the issue.
3: You know, you wrote in the book, control is fear disguised as strength, which I think is great. That's the neon sign. Just clarify that right at the end of day one here. What you're going after.
2: Absolutely. You know, we want to rise up and do something about something that's so bothersome. But we can't do our part and their part and God's part and then think we're fully capable of doing all of this. Because the reality is anything we do will be very temporary. We want to be self-controlled enough that we know we can be responsible, we can be loving, we can be caring, but we don't want to be controlling.
3: Lisa, this has been incredible, and we're just kind of getting there, you know, the scratching of the surface. I want to come back next time and continue the discussion if you're willing.
2: Sure thing.
3: And let me turn to the listener. We all face circumstances we can't control, and then what do we do with that, especially when it involves the people we love and care about the most? Typically, we tend to control those people the most, not the friend or the stranger at a distance. And Focus on the Family is here with great input from wonderful guests like Lisa and all the content from her and other people. Just think of us as your resource center in that regard. We will help you with that and hopefully give you biblical wisdom, practical guidance, and hope in Christ fundamentally. If you're struggling and need some guidance, get a hold of us. We have caring Christian counselors. You can start there. They'll call you back and spend time with you. We have a referral network. If you need more time with a counselor, we'll find somebody in your area that you can go and talk with. We also have those trusted resources, articles, programs, videos, counseling support, and much, much more. The idea is don't create an excuse that you can't find help. Help is here for you. Just call us. And one of those great resources is Lisa's terrific book, Making Peace with What I Can't Control, Find Relief from the Exhaustion of Overthinking, Trying to Fix Others, and Wanting to Figure It All Out. I love the title. You can get that directly from Focus on the Family Canada. And when you do, remember, all the proceeds stay in Canada and help other Canadian families. 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
2: When we release a loved one, when we release a child into trusting the Lord, you know, we're releasing them to the Lord. We're not releasing them to a cliff to fall over. We need to mentally have this picture. We are releasing them into the arms of God, and that's the safest place for any person to be. Now, will we always get the outcome that we want? Absolutely not. But regardless, we can't control the outcome anyways.
1: That's insight from Lisa Turkhurst, who's our guest today again on Focus on the Family with Jim Daly. And we're glad you've joined us. I'm John Fuller.
3: You know, John, it's great to have Lisa back. Every time it's just like wisdom, wisdom, wisdom. And she's lived, you know, a life of observation, I would say. You know, last time we talked about fear and control, and we're going to continue that discussion today. It was so good and has application for each and every person, because in this life, in our sinful nature, fear, which the Lord does not want us to live in, leads to unhealthy control issues. And I would say, you know, many of the marital problems that we see here at Focus on the Family that we help at Hope Restored, our marriage intensive, much of it is rooted in this area of fear and control. And I'm so grateful she's written the book that we can talk about today, and I just want to get on with it.
1: Yeah, and that book is called Making Peace with What I Can't Control,

0: lead to control, because we didn't get to that list. And I'll read them again, and I want you to highlight a couple. But fear of rejection, abandonment, or not being loved. So these are the things in our, a lot of times in our childhood, that we experience that set up our attitudes and our emotional response.
1: And even our perceptions of present day things we're going to face. We will pull from these previous feelings, and they may go all the way back to unhealed things in our childhood, or even experiences that we had throughout our adulthood. But boy, rejection's a big one.
0: And abandonment. I mean, that can, in a marriage, that can be some, the other spouse is working late and you catastrophize that into, what are they doing? They're not wanting to spend time with me. And they're actually working on a project that the boss said, could you get this done by the time you leave tonight? So some of that is like that, right? And because of those wounds as a child, you're making it as something it's not.
1: Yeah, I think one of the greatest fears that we have as humans is emotional suffering. And certainly the fear of loss ties right into that as well. I tell a story in the book about one of my dearest friends. Her name is Leah. She has worked side by side with me on every book project that I've done for, it seems like, eons, truly. But because we're so close and we're working together all the time, we process a lot of life. I tell a story about Leah losing her father to brain cancer. And he went from being this vibrant, healthy, strong man to finding out he had a brain tumor. And then the decline and deterioration, it was shocking. It definitely impacted her, and the grief was enormous. So Leah had one son by the time her father passed, and then she since had another daughter. And she came to me and she said, I think there's this area of controlling that has been really troublesome to my marriage. And that is that I always want to make every choice for my kids to make sure that they are healthy. And, you know, I watched my father deteriorate, and I don't want that in my children. And so it's caused some tension between her and her husband. So we were processing this. And I asked her a very important question. I said, Leah, are you trying to keep your kids healthy, or are you trying to prevent cancer? Because trying to keep your kids healthy, that is a responsible thing to do. Trying to prevent cancer is impossible. You can do all that you can do to set your children's health up for success, but ultimately you cannot control whether or not they ever get, you know, a diagnosis of cancer. And I think that helped open her brain to that fine line between being responsible, feed your kids healthy food, do what you need to do to keep them healthy, but not be so controlling where you take it into hyperdrive trying to prevent cancer, because at the end of the day, that's not going to be possible.
0: Yeah, and that's a good example of how to deal in a healthy way with something that could be unhealthy. How did, I mean, what was her first response, if you can recall? I mean, how did she, was she defensive or?
1: No, she wasn't, because I asked her a very important question at first. Are you open to a thought? And anytime we're going to share something that could step on somebody's toes, you just ask, you know, are you open to a thought? And she said, yes, I am. And so I asked her that profound question, you know, are you trying to keep your kids healthy? Are you trying to prevent cancer? And it really, really impacted on a very practical level the way that she's now interacting with her family. It was life-changing to her. It's not a perfect science, of course. Does she sometimes still step into, you know, trying to prevent cancer? Of course she does. But because she's aware of it, it has drastically improved the environment of her home. And I think that's the secret. It's not to do this right all the time, but it's to get it right while there is still time to provide a healthier environment for us and our loved ones.
0: Yeah, that is so good. In that regard, you were up in the Alpine, I think, one of those Alpine slide rides. We have plenty of them here in Colorado, actually. Come visit them. But it's what they do in the summertime, and you get into this metal, I don't know what you'd call it, car.
2: Yeah, kind of a roller coaster car.
0: Yeah, and you ride down the ski slopes, and you do it at a fast pace. But you learned something in that, kind of that little lesson of how to surrender.
1: That's right. And it was a painful lesson, truly. So my friend Joy really wanted to ride the mountain coaster. I was very timid. And I thought, I don't want to ride the mountain coaster. I've never wanted to ride a mountain coaster. I don't have that on my bingo card. And I'm looking at the mountain coaster and I'm like, I'm not even sure this thing is 100% safe. So I would

0: prefer not to. I can find other things to do to have a lot of fun. I don't need that. But she was like, come on, you can do it with me. You can do it with me. And then she finally said, we'll ride on it together. I said, okay. So we get up. And, you know, have you ever been in a situation where things are unfolding, but it takes your brain a minute to catch up before all of a sudden you realize it's kind of too late. My brain didn't catch up on time. That's what happened. They strapped Joy in her seat, ushered me to the front of the car. Basically, I am sitting on the front of the car. They put a seatbelt across me, and then the thing goes. And I realize I'm in a terrible position. I was trying to control, and instead, now I have put myself in the worst position possible. I am strapped to the front of this. The thing starts going. The operator looks at Joy and says, do not hit the brake unless there's an object in front of you. And Joy and I are both rule followers, and so she never hit the brake. And we went so fast because
1: velocity.
0: The weight of two of us on the car made us go even faster. And never hitting the brake, we screamed so loud. We had friends on the other side of the mountain, and they could hear us and identify that it was Joy and Lisa screaming. And at first, I was screaming like for my life. Like, help me, help me. Like, I was so unwell. But about three quarters of the way into the ride, I thought, all that's doing is wearing my voice out. Like, nobody's coming to save us. No, there is, until we get through this, we cannot get off this. We cannot get around this. We cannot get above this. We've got to get through this. And I stopped screaming. And I just kind of surrendered to the process, and we did get through it. Yeah. You know, one of the most powerful prepositions in all of the Bible, as my friend Dr. Joel Munimali says, is the word through. We have to sometimes just go through. The children of Israel had to go through the wilderness. Jesus had to go through the cross. Sometimes we are going to be in situations where there is absolutely nothing we can do. We are strapped to the front of a situation that is going to barrel through what is going to barrel through, and we have to get through it. But in the process of getting through it, if we white knuckle it, resist it, scream at the top of our lungs, we can certainly make that the way we get through it. Or we can realize, ultimately, I don't have control. Ultimately, I've got to surrender this. And what I would say is surrender it to the Lord. And the roller coaster eventually came to a stop, unstrapped myself, got off, and I declared, I'll never do that again. So, you know, but in the middle of it, there was nothing I could do to control. And I thought, this is what it feels like. This is what it feels like to have absolutely no control. And guess what? I survived.
1: And we pay money to do that. That's
0: I did
1: crazy.
0: Pay money. That's a very important thing. I think Joy actually paid money for it, too.
1: You know, it's interesting with that. Think of life circumstances, whatever they might be, and the operator whispering that, the Lord whispering to us, don't use the brake. Wow.
0: Mm.
1: Whatever you do, don't use the brake. Mm-hmm. I've got you. Mm-hmm. That's a challenge.
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4: All of us are accountable to God as to how we manage money and material things, regardless of the amounts that God has entrusted to us. In 1 Corinthians 4:2, we read, "Now it is required that those who have been given a trust must prove faithful." 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
1: Lisa, I'm thinking of a book that Focus published with Dr. Ken Wilgus. The title is hilarious. It's Feeding the Mouth That Bites You, How to Emancipate Teenagers into Adulthood. And it kind of fits with this. But he explained to me, and I'm going to paraphrase, so Ken, if I'm doing this inappropriately, let me know. But he said a lot of his therapy time as a counselor is spent helping parents more so understand the moment they're in, because they tend to linger in that control, like you said, the healthy control of raising a young child, but they still have those attributes in the teen years. And he said, that's the biggest mistake a parent is making. You know, you let your later teen decide if they're going to go to church. Really? Ken, are you serious? Because you know the answer is most likely going to be maybe not. But he's saying, let them fail at home rather than go off to college or whatever they're going to do and totally get untethered to good habits, good biblical characteristics, etc. Mm-hmm. But you got to be strong enough, courageous enough to let them fail. Mm-hmm. And it's better that they fail in your home. That's kind of the genesis. But he said most of the therapy is undoing a parent's thought and helping a child be able to express themselves, which is kind of what you're saying.
0: Yeah, and let me fully acknowledge that I know how hard this is. And it sounds good when we're recording a broadcast.
1: Right.
0: Practical everyday living. Sometimes we're going to do this right and sometimes we're going to get it wrong. The secret is to recognize when we've gotten it wrong, when we've stepped over and tried to not only manage ourselves, but manage their life as well, is to catch it quickly and to go and acknowledge like, hey, I have stepped over into control mode and, you know, I love you. I want the best for you. It's not an excuse, but that is the truth. And guess what? Now I'm ready to say the script to you.
1: Yeah.
0: Okay.
1: So good.
0: Your choice. Okay. Yeah. You see, I think we cross the line again from being responsible to being controlling the minute that I don't stop at just sharing my wisdom, but I expect someone else's choices to line up with my desires.
1: That's it. That's the difference. And that's exactly what he's getting at. And that's where you end up in trouble. So let's make sure we understand what's mine and what's yours. Whoever that other person is, your spouse, your child, your friend, how do you know what's genuinely yours to own and what is theirs to own?
0: So if I can't own it, I can't control it. So here's the thing. Like, I tell a story in the book about a loved one that had been struggling with addictions. And certainly in the world of addictions, control is a really big factor at play. So my loved one had been struggling with addictions, and I had gotten so in tune with their struggle that one night I woke up and it was like 2 o'clock in the morning, and I sat straight up in bed gasping. And I'm like, they're in trouble. They're doing something they're not supposed to be doing. Now, we didn't live in the same household, but it was someone I cared a lot about. And so we had Find My on our phone. And so I checked their location. And sure enough, 2 a.m., they're driving around. And I thought, there's no reason to be driving around at 2 a.m. And I literally got in my car. And I want you to hear where I'm crossing the line now. I got in my car and I drove to find them. They went through an all-night drive-through. I went to that drive-through. I was able to catch up to them. And I pulled my car beside theirs, told them to pull over. They refused. Mm. I parked my car. I went and I put my body, I stood my body in front of their vehicle and said, you cannot drive until you pull over and take a breathalyzer test. And it had become such an overwhelming situation that I carried a breathalyzer test in my glove compartment. And so I eventually got them to pull over. And eventually they took the breathalyzer test. And eventually I talked them into letting me drive them home. But I will tell you, after I dropped them off, I drove home. I walked up my sidewalk at 3 a.m. And I thought, what am I doing? This is not sustainable. This is not sustainable. And in the end, this isn't helping. Is that an extremely painful realization? Yes. But what I was doing was I was not only doing my part, I was doing their part. And I felt like it was my duty to prevent bad things from happening. And so I became a rescuer to the nth degree. And in the end, did all of my rescuing efforts ever cause them to turn around? No. I rescued and rescued and rescued and rescued, but it's kind of like pulling a loved one off a train track. If they're continuing to crawl back up on that train track and the train is barreling closer and closer and closer, every single time when you climb back on the train track and you pull them off and you pull them off and you pull them off, eventually you're going to crawl up on the train track chasing them once again and the train's going to run over you both.
1: Yeah. I mean, and it's, you know, I know a story where someone did engage their adult child, young adult, 20-something, and they did that exact thing. And it actually, the outcome was a more positive outcome, that was an action that arrested the child's behavior and they got help. And so it is, you know, you never know. But I, just like you're looking at those things, but you've got to know your motivation, and only you can know your motivation.
0: Like, that's
1: how
0: right.
1: far can I do this? How long can I do this? And you know, that is such a personal thing. But the warning is what we're wanting parents to
0: Absolutely.
1: Hear, or friends to hear.
0: And look, you can be a support. You can be the parent. You can be their greatest prayer warrior. You can put resources in front of them so that they can try to get the help they need. But at the end of the day, they have to make that
1: yeah,
0: choice.
1: Yeah, that is so true, especially for addictions.
0: Yeah.
1: Lisa, let me ask you, you have a great story about giving a very precious treasure to a stranger on an airplane, somebody named Ron. Mm-hmm. Describe what happened and then what happened over the years.
0: So I got an airplane one day, and this was 25 years ago. And I was very tired, so I prayed a selfish prayer. Lord, let me be the only one on my row because I'm so tired. I've been speaking
1: like that prayer.
0: At a retreat all weekend, and I was all talked out. So I sat down, and at first I was the only one on my row. And I was like, oh, thank you, Lord. And then right before the plane doors closed, they let one last person on the airplane. It was a man named Ron. I came to know his name because he came to sit right beside me. And I was like, oh.
1: And he wanted to talk.
0: Well, I wasn't sure at first, so I decided I'm going to pull out my Bible. So either that will make him not talk to me, or if we do talk, I'm going to steer the conversation to something that I want to talk about, and that's the Lord. So he sat down, and at first he didn't say anything. And then he leaned over as we got into the flight. And he goes, so you're just going to like sit there and read the Bible? And I looked at him and I said, yes, I think the Bible's very interesting. What do you know about the Bible? And he's kind of fumbled with his answer a bit, letting me know he knew some facts about God, but he didn't have a personal relationship with the Lord. And then he started asking me questions about the Bible. And so first they were kind of easy. I was able to answer them. And then I started lifting up emergency prayers to the Lord, like, help me find these answers, Lord, you know, and I'm going all over the Bible and reading him different scriptures. And in the middle of all of that, the Lord said to me, just really pressed on my heart, Lisa, give this man your Bible. And so while I'm still witnessing to this man, I start having an argument with God. I'm like, God, this is my Bible. This is my tear-stained, highlighted, written in. My kids have drawn pictures in this. This is my Bible. But that is a good suggestion. I'll go home. I'll buy him a Bible. I'll highlight some verses, package it up, get his address, send it to him. Go, God. And I continue to talk to Ron. But the Lord was just crystal clear, putting it on my heart, give this man your Bible. So eventually I closed my Bible. I put the Bible on Ron's lap and I said, I think you're supposed to have my Bible. And he looked at me very shocked. And he said, why would you give what is obviously a treasured possession to a complete stranger? Why would you do that? I said, well, I have to be honest. I don't really want you to have my Bible.
1: That was good.
0: But something that I've learned is in the midst of all of eternity, sometimes God pauses in the midst of all of this to touch the heart of one person. And Ron, I believe God's paused for you today. And so he took the Bible. He told me he would read it. And then the plane landed. We exchanged business cards. He took the Bible and got off the plane. And I remember thinking, oh, Lord, can I chase him down to make sure he doesn't throw it away in the nearest airport trash can? And the Lord was crystal clear. Like, no, anything you release into my hands, and this is what I felt like the Lord was saying, anything you release to me will never truly be gone.
1: Wow.
0: And I remember just kind of feeling that in my heart, hearing it from the Lord. And then a couple weeks later, I get a call from Ron. I was at my office. He called and he said, you are never going to believe what's happened to me. I went home and I took a week off from work to read that Bible. I acted like, yeah, of course, that's what we all do. But inside, I'm like, what?
1: Whoa.
0: And I never heard from Ron again. Mm-hmm. And then fast forward 24 years later, I was on tour in San Antonio, a little city outside of San Antonio, and three women came and found one of my assistants and said, is there any way we could meet Lisa? Because we want to tell her the rest of the story if she remembers the Bible that she gave away on that plane. Of course I remembered. And so we brought them backstage, and it was Ron's sister, a good family friend, and Ron's daughter.
1: Yeah.
0: And they shared with me the rest of the story, that Ron wound up giving his heart to the Lord. Mm-hmm. And he wound up leading his entire family to Christ. And then the daughter pulled out the Bible, and she'd brought it with her, the Bible that I thought I'd never see again. And she pulled it out and she said, you know, a few years ago, my dad passed away very suddenly, and the greatest treasure he left me was your Bible that you'd given him. And she opened it up, and I could see my handwriting all throughout the Bible. I could see Ron's handwriting from all those years, all throughout the Bible. And then when Ron passed away, I could then see his daughter's handwriting all through the Bible. And you know, that Bible story, it revisited my life at a time where I was really struggling. God, are you here? God, do you hear my prayers? Are you in control? And you know, God didn't have to do that. He didn't have to bring that Bible back 24 years later. Now, of course, I told the daughter she has to keep the Bible, but just the fact that I held it again and I heard the rest of the story, only God could do that.
1: Yeah.
0: And it reminded me so powerfully, God really is in control. God really does care about us. God really is working behind the scenes in ways that we will never, ever know all the details of. And most importantly, it truly, truly is a fact that whatever we release into the hands of God is never truly gone. It is safe to surrender that which is outside of our control to the Lord and let the Lord do what only He can do. We need to do our part. And then we have to leave the rest to God. We need to stop carrying weight that was never ours, that was never meant for us to carry.
1: Yeah. Wow.
0: Because it's really hard to enjoy your life when you're trying to control everything and everyone in your life.
1: Won't be joyful.
0: It will not be joyful. And so the choice is, it's not that we're going to get it right all the time, but the choice is to get it right now, while there is still time, to instead of dreading your life, start enjoying your life.
1: Yeah.
0: And start surrendering to God that which is outside of your control.
1: Lisa, so good. So good. Thank you for being with us. This was powerful. And I hope for the listeners that this is striking a chord for you. If you're living there and you're trying to do the right thing for everybody, it may be time to assess that and look at obedience rather than living in fear and control. Lisa, again, thanks for being with us.
0: You're so welcome.
1: And if that's where you're at, get in touch with us. We have so much help for you here at Focus on the Family. 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Just reach out to us. One of those great resources is Lisa's terrific book, Making Peace with What I Can't Control, Find Relief from the Exhaustion of Overthinking, Trying to Fix Others, and Wanting to Figure It All Out. 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
8: Hi, this is David Wolin, the host of Haven Today. Our regular program will begin in just a moment, but today we're beginning with a special announcement about what's coming up next week. So we've all heard, probably read some of the news about what's happening in Cuba, the oil blockade that's been in place for most of this year. But with a war in the Middle East now, Cuba has fallen off the radar for most folks. And yet, because we have boots on the ground in Cuba, through Haven's Spanish language ministry called El Faro de Redención, we've kept in contact with hundreds of pastors. And in a way that the secular news media cannot do, we've kept our finger on the pulse of what's really happening there in terms of physical suffering and hardship. And the news is not good. But the Lord is also doing something incredible right now in Cuba through this crisis, and we are going to share all about this. We'll tell you also how you can make a difference. All of this coming up next week on a new Haven Today series called The Untold Stories of Cuba.
9: What happens when people sing together, when they combine their voices as one? You might say it unites their hearts together, at least metaphorically. But now, science is weighing in, and it turns out there is more truth to that than anyone thought.

0: Swedish researchers have recently discovered that people in choirs, when they are singing together, there is more happening than just their voices joined in unison. Turns out, their heartbeats also synchronize with each other. Bjorn Wyckhoff, who led the study, says it all has to do with breathing. When you sing out, essentially a controlled exhale, your heart rate goes down a little. When you breathe back in, your heart rate picks up. When everyone does that together, heartbeats fall in line with the rhythm. This also happens in the spiritual sense when God's people come together to worship and glorify Christ, uniting their voices and hearts in song. Welcome to Haven Today, here on the weekend. I'm David Wolin, sharing the great story that's all about Jesus, and this is a program called The Story Behind the Song. There is a deep, rich theology in the great hymns of the faith. Time has tested them. Over the century, many thousands of hymns have been written, and those that remain, those that we refer to as the great hymns of the faith, are the gems that rose above the rest and stood that test of time. They are scripture saturated, they feed God's people the word of God and point them to Christ and fasten the deep truths of the Bible to the walls of their hearts. And that is what happens when the church sings together. During our weekday series, we were looking at some of the hymns that were written by men and women long since departed. They were from another time and place. But this program today is different. The last couple of decades have brought a revival of sorts to the songs of worship that are written for the church. Some have called this the modern hymn writing movement, and there are many leaders, collaborators, and participants, but there are two individuals who combined their hearts and talents in the year 2000, now 26 years ago. And together they wrote a song that in some ways catalyzed this movement and raised the standard of what a modern song of worship could be, namely a modern hymn. And this hymn/song of worship is none other than In Christ Alone, written by Stuart Townend and Keith Getty. And here's Keith back in 2008 on Haven Today, back then describing what he was seeking to do in his hymn writing.
1: I guess what we really wanted to do with writing modern hymns was two things. We wanted to write a modern form of worship that really taught the scriptures, that taught the great stories of the Bible, the great doctrines of the faith, a real cross-centered sense of singing, but also that was relevant to our lives. It was an emotional experience which sang well. And the second thing we tried to do in our songs was write in a sort of what I would call a transgenerational, folk-like, timeless kind of way, so that 8-year-olds and 88-year-olds, people in a rock band and people with a pipe organ, could use the songs in their format and sing them, so that they brought people together under the great truths of the faith to actually sing together as one body.
0: That was a much younger Keith Getty back in 2008 when Charles Morris and I, back then I was in another role at Haven, but together we met Keith and his wife Kristen for the first time. At that point, I was not on the air, and the Gettys also were not widely known. In Christ Alone was functionally their debut album, and I so clearly remember sitting in the sound booth that day as Charles was in the studio recording a program, an interview with them, and I was kind of wondering whether Keith's dream was going to take off or if perhaps it might be wishful thinking. But now, 18 years later, I'd say this was a dream the Lord put into his heart, because clearly the writing and singing of new modern hymns is not a passing phase. This has caught on, and what Keith was saying then really does describe many of the new songs of worship today. Many of them are functionally new hymns. They're showing up in our churches, and they show up here most days on Haven Today. In a little bit, we'll play a longer excerpt from that interview as we get into the program and share more of the story and theology behind this beloved modern hymn, In Christ Alone. But first, I do want to let you know that this wonderful hymn, along with 19 others, all of them focused on the Lord Jesus, were selected from the treasury of hymns recorded by the historic Haven Quartet. This was for Haven's 90th anniversary. And I'm so excited to send this to you as our way of saying thank you for your support of this ministry through your much needed gift. And you can do that by phone at 865-HAVEN, 865-HAVEN, or online at haventoday.org, haventoday.org. And now, of course, we'll start with In Christ Alone. Keith Getty on piano, his wife Kristen singing, but there's one other voice. See if you can tell who it is.

0: Well, they had no idea how much the Lord would use the lyrics and the music they were crafting back then, less than 25 years ago, and yet today it's already counted among the great hymns of the faith. That was In Christ Alone, this recording from Keith and Kristen Getty, and a special guest known more on the country music scene, Allison Krauss, joining them. This is Haven Today. I'm David Wolin, and the goal today is to finish on a crescendo with what many people, even here on the Haven team, have said is their very favorite hymn. There were two writers. Stuart Townend was one, Keith Getty the other. They met in the year 2000 at a conference and decided to try doing a little songwriting together. Keith was in Northern Ireland, Stuart in England, and it was Stuart who had penned the first draft of the lyrics. For him, working on the lyrics was deeply meaningful and even an emotional experience. He told We Are Worship that he was trying to capture what it means for Christ to have gone through what he went through and how that completely changes my life. And speaking personally, what I love is that these lyrics are so utterly saturated in the doctrine of Christ. The hymn starts with how our hope is found entirely in Christ, who is our strength, our foundation, the very cornerstone. And it moves from there to the incarnation, God in human flesh, rejected, dying an atoning death on a cross. And then comes the turning point. Singing these words has brought so many people to tears as they've sung it, myself included. Verse 3, it starts with Jesus dead and buried in a tomb, and then bursting forth in glorious day. It's the resurrection, the victory of Christ, and how all believers together, because of our union with Christ, were swept up together with him into glory. And then the last verse, verse 4, it's a victory lap, celebrating what it means to live as a Christian looking to Christ today. He commands our destiny. Nothing can pluck us out of his hands, and we stand together even now in and by his power alone. Thinking back on the process of crafting the lyrics, this made me chuckle a little bit when I read this. The first version of the opening line Stuart wrote was, "My hope is found in Christ alone." It was Keith who suggested flipping that around and making it, "In Christ alone, my hope is found." And Stuart admitted he was a little bit irritated at the time, in part because then he had to go alter the rhyming scheme of the verse. But later he admitted, and this is a direct quote, "It was a stroke of genius." And so the lyrics began with Stuart. And on the music side, that began with Keith, who apparently sketched out the original melody on the back of an unpaid electrical bill. But later, he recorded it and he sent it to Stuart, who immediately was enchanted with it as he listened, inspired by it, and that helped him craft the lyrics as he did. And it was 16 years ago when Charles Morris and I first met Keith and Kristen in a recording studio in Southern California. Their new album at the time, called In Christ Alone, had not yet become popular. Most people had never heard their names or her voice or Keith as an arranger and piano player. They were off the radar. Nobody knew how much the Lord was going to use them to change the trajectory of modern hymn writing. Charles was with them in the studio, and I can remember just sitting in the recording booth, listening and deeply resonating with what I heard them sharing. So on a whim this week, I asked producer Troy here at Haven if he would mind looking and seeing if he could find that original interview recorded in 2008. And lo and behold, he came up with it. And I thought it would be fun to hear today from the Gettys back then, a little time capsule. But even back then, you can hear it in what Keith says. He had conviction and clarity about what they were setting out to do, and their songwriting since. Hundreds of modern hymns now written has stayed true to that original vision. This clip starts as Charles Morris asks a question.
1: How did you come to write something that sounds like an ancient hymn, but you guys are so young?
2: Well, I'm not sure. The first time we came over here and played it, for a lady came up to me afterwards and says, "Are you Keith Getty?" And I said, "Yes." She goes, "I thought you were dead." And she was just, or she was just so disappointed that to see me alive. And so it's been a bit of a shock for a few people.
1: Yes.
3: And
1: a
3: bit of a disappointment.
2: Yeah. I guess what we really wanted to do with writing modern hymns was two things. We wanted to write a modern form of worship that really taught the scriptures, that taught the great stories of the Bible, the great doctrines of the faith, a real cross-centered sense of singing, but also that was relevant to our lives. It was an emotional experience which sang well. And the second thing we tried to do in our songs was write in a sort of what I would call a transgenerational, folk-like, timeless kind of way, so that 8-year-olds and 88-year-olds, people in a rock band and people with a pipe organ, could use the songs in their format and sing them, so that they brought people together under the great trees of the faith to actually sing together as one body. I think that's why we call what we do hymns, because there's no real scientific definition. Augustine said a hymn is a song of praise to God. So there's no scientific difference between worship songs and hymns, but it's just these two emphases that we have on our songs, which has made other people, and then I guess has made us just call what we do modern hymns.
3: Well, I think in the context of a worship service, when people come in on a Sunday morning, their heads are full of all sorts of things, and it's very hard to get people on the same emotional page or emotional track from all those different distractions. But what happens is whenever you have a song which or a few songs in the service, particularly at the beginning, that would declare the truth, then people are lifted beyond themselves, people are released, people come to church and they're relieved that they can in fact turn to something greater than themselves and just sort of recheck their priorities and then sing something which actually frees them, because it is the truth that sets people free. We don't set ourselves free, but understanding who God is and hearing a revelation of who he is enables us then to worship. And so we've tried to incorporate both things that just declare who Christ is, declaring the truth, declaring who we are as a body of believers when we sing. And then from that background, then our emotions then are carried along.
0: Well, they were just getting started back then in 2008, a young Irish couple with a love for the Lord and a dream in their hearts to ignite a movement greater than themselves. And we've had Keith and Kristen Getty on Haven a number of times over the years. We so deeply appreciate their friendship. We applaud the work that they and so many other collaborators are doing now, creating more and more songs of worship for the church, more modern hymns. These are often the very songs we play here on Haven. And as we wind down this series, the story behind the song, I'll close with a few thoughts, a few takeaways to chew on. Worship songs, they're more than stanzas and scores. They, like the sermons that follow them in a worship service, should be meticulously crafted because they're feeding the body of Christ with scriptural truth, with Christ himself. Yes, there is room for creativity in the musical artistry, but not in the theology itself. As one of my favorite Bible teachers has said, theology never rewards novelty. In other words, your job, if you're a songwriter, is not to come up with a new scriptural idea, a new bit of theology. Your job is to bring into the song, or if you're preaching, into the sermon, bring into it the ideas which God himself has revealed in his word. Our job is to stay true to that. And that's what every hymn of the faith, every great hymn, has in common. It's scriptural truth set to song, uniting the church with one voice in praise to the living God. And so when it comes to our songs of worship, the aim should always be to reflect God's word accurately, to expound what God has revealed about himself, about us, about our relationship to him through Christ, and always pointing us to the Lord Jesus. If or when a heart of worship like that is displaced or eclipsed by a heart of performance or entertainment, we're drifting into dangerous territory. Our natural bent is to worship ourselves, to put ourselves at the center, and we do that so easily. But it should never be about us. It should always be all about Jesus. And we need the help of the Spirit of God to help us see Jesus clearly, to love him with our whole hearts, with undivided affection. And that's not something we can do through willpower or disciplined focus. That's something the Lord must do in us by his Spirit. And here's the good news. He's promised he will do it. He who began a good work in you will carry it on to completion until the day of Christ Jesus. And from beginning to end, it's all about Jesus.

the historic Haven Quartet and their version of In Christ Alone, recorded not long after it was first written. And even then, it was rapidly making its way into churches around the globe. So glad it did. This is Haven Today. I'm David Wolin. There is so much to gain by looking back at what God has done in past generations, and the great hymns of the faith probably do more to help the average person do that than anything else. And this ministry of Haven is also the oldest, longest-running daily Christian radio program. Did you know that? It's a ministry of music and message going back 90 years plus. And our eyes today are on the horizon in front of us because there is a great need, a sense of urgency and spiritual hunger in our world. This is a time of anger, dissension, fear, and anxiety, and people are desperate for something better. And that is precisely what we're sharing together through Haven, the message that's all about Jesus. So will you stand with us now and make your gift of support? As our way of saying thank you, I'm excited to send you the All About Jesus Hymns album from the historic Haven Quartet.

0: 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I'm David Wolin. Won't you come back again next time? We'll be keeping it all about Jesus. It's The Great Story here on Haven Today.
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0: In our world, few true monarchies remain. Most countries with a king or queen have a constitutional monarchy to limit their power, and for good reason. Maybe you've heard the phrase, power corrupts, and absolute power corrupts absolutely. History has proved that true over and over again, even in the Bible. Aside from a few notable exceptions like David, most of Israel's kings became tyrants, and they led their people astray. And yet this world needs a king more than ever. But not just any king, the king, the one who answered Pilate saying, "My kingdom is not of this world." So here's the big question. Is Jesus king of your life? Get more daily encouragement for your walk with Jesus at haventoday.org.
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12: Welcome once again to the program, and today we are featuring the story of one of our local surgeons here in Calgary, Dr. Jeff Way. Welcome to The Light.
13: Thank you for having me.
12: So I'm interested in your story because you are in a profession that would normally demand all of your time and all of your energies. And I would imagine that, you know, being in surgery and the amount of stress that you have to deal with, that you'd probably look for opportunities to get away, to have some fun in the sun getaways and kind of forget about medicine, etc. But your course in life, Dr. Jeff, has not really gone that way. You have a real concern for using your talents in ministry. Why don't you tell us your story?
13: Absolutely. I was born and raised in Newfoundland, and born to a Christian, raised in a Christian home. One of my heroes growing up was a guy by the name of Sir Wilfrid Grenfell, who was from Britain originally and did medical missions on the coast of, northern coast of Newfoundland and Labrador. And all growing up, people always thought I was going to be the next Sir Wilfrid Grenfell. My whole life, I was going to be a doctor. Since the time I was 5 years old, I knew I was going to be a doctor. The first, I can remember going to junior high school, and they had a library, and the very first book I took out of the library was So You Want to Be a Doctor. And I still remember that. And this has been my passion my whole life. And so I have had a calling to the mission field. It's been delayed. My life took another course. I finally finished my master's in Christian studies last year. But I've been involved with Samaritan's Purse and other relief organizations over the years, going to different parts of the world for disasters. And I was called to go to Mosul, Iraq, and there was no doubt I was called.
12: Okay, so that's very interesting. So instead of, I'm not saying that you never take vacations, but I mean, this is kind of like a working vacation that had a very specific purpose, because a lot of people who go on short-term missions are not literally saving lives. We're sharing the gospel, we're doing relief efforts, we're helping, but you literally were on the ground helping people to live. What did you see when you were in Mosul? What kind of injuries were you healing?
13: So Samaritan's Purse set up the emergency field hospital just on the eastern outskirts of Mosul. Every day we had victims of war. These people were injured by sniper fire, small arms fire, drone attacks, landmines, bombs, the result of war. And every one of them came in with horrific, life-threatening, mortal injuries. And these were a full range of injuries from head, neck, chest, abdomen, extremity injuries. And every one of them would have succumbed to their injuries had Samaritan's Purse not had their field hospital there and the volunteer staff that were there to help these people.
12: How equipped was that field hospital?
13: The field hospital was great. Did we have everything we had here? No, we did not. We had to make do with a lot of things, and I have lots of interesting stories about things that we had to make do with and to make things work. And also, we had to make many very tough ethical decisions of things that people that we could have done things to here and treat it, but with the mass casualty situations and lack of resources and things we just did not have, we were unable to do, and we had to make tough decisions. Mm-hmm. And tough decisions made in love, and it's very difficult.
12: When you were there operating in Mosul, did you ever see anything that made you feel like you're like the effort is losing, that God is not fully equipping you, that somehow things were looking hopeless? Did you ever go through that there?
13: You know, many people did. Personally, I did not. You know, I can stand in God. As I said, this is the land of Jonah, and God doesn't need us there. God can do all this with or without us. But he calls us there. It's as much about us as it is about the people we're helping. And there's a huge message and learning experience that we get about ourselves and what we have. And we can see all this evil that's taking place in the world, but yet we know that we can make a difference. And we're only making a difference one person at a time. We're not helping everybody, but we are helping this person now. And God is equipping us to do that, whether

0: helps you to stand on such a firm foundation of hope and truth?
1: God is there for us. And, you know, there's lots of examples in the Bible of guys who just haven't done so well. Samson didn't do so well, and God equipped him. You know, David didn't do great. God equipped him. Paul struggled with doing what he didn't want to do and knowing what he should have done and not doing it. And there's lots of examples like that. And we all go through that in our lives. And yet God stands firm, and have a heart after God like David. And that's the key.
0: Mm-hmm. What does Christian hope look like to you? How would you explain it to somebody who knows nothing of the faith? By the way, did you have any chance to witness to people who recuperated?
1: Absolutely, we did. And we've got a great story of... So we have this instrument. It's called a Lepsky knife. It's a big metal blade, and we use it with a hammer, and we use it to open your chest with and cut through the big sternum or breastbone there.
0: Beautiful.
1: And we use that, so if you've been injured, you've been shot through the chest or fragments through the chest, we need to get at your heart because your heart's bleeding. We need to get there quickly, and we need this instrument. So I knew going in, this instrument wasn't there. And I was struggling. How are we going to crack a chest? How are we going to get in there and get in there quickly? So one of the other surgeons who came with me, I met him day I arrived. He was from the U.S. His name is Mark. And he'd been getting, we'd all brought a few items with us, and he had been online trying to get a few items. And so he had ordered these things off online. And when he was checking out, on the bottom of the online screen, it said, some other items you may like. And one of them was a Lepsky knife. So he clicked yes for $7.80, I think it was US. He got a Lepsky knife. And then he clicked checkout, and it was going to be delivered, but the delivery date was going to be after he was leaving for Iraq. So he calls up these guys and says, look, I'm going with Samaritan's Purse to Mosul, Iraq. I have to have this stuff. And the guy on the other end said, oh, he says, I'll just courier to you. So it shows up in less than 24 hours. Mark brings the Lepsky knife with him. We're there on the second day we're there. In comes this gentleman who had been subject of a drone attack, and he had fragments through his chest, trying very hard to die. We crack his chest and emerge in our trauma bay in the field hospital. And there's a hole in the heart. We stitch up the hole. The guy survives, and he accepts God and becomes Christian. And all because of this Lepsky knife and how God put so many things together there. We didn't actually have a hammer that time to use, so we had to use a handle of a laryngoscope. But afterwards, we got a utility hammer, and we packaged it with it so we could sterilize it all together. But how much more can you see God at work?
0: What do you recall in that story, in the conversation that you had with the gentleman? How did you bridge the conversation, you know, talking about Jesus Christ and the work that you did on him? Tell us, how did you get to converse?
1: Well, we did this through translators, and mostly this was done with the local pastoral staff who spoke, who could converse with them in their language, but he could see the love of us and the caring, and this was amazing. Why these people from the West would come and care for them, they were amazed at this, and we heard this over and over, how they were so amazed that we came and cared. And they've had nothing. We had part of what we were doing was also training the local surgeons and helping them get up to speed. And we had one whose family had been held at gunpoint for 2 years, so he would operate on the enemy combatants. And another man who's missing body parts as he was tortured. And these were their own people. But yet we came and we offered love and care hope for the future.
0: When you hear news now about Mosul, what happens within your own heart and soul?
1: You know, every night we were there, the bombs were going off every night, all night long. It was the bombing every night. And we could hear it and sometimes see the tracer fire through the air and sniper fire. We had children. I had a 4-year-old and an 8-year-old shot with, you know, 50 cal bullets that I took out of them. And amazing they survived. And when I hear this, it brings back these memories. And these are, not, for me personally, these are not bad memories. These are good memories of a time when we were able to go and do this. But at the same time, it brings back such sorrow and concern for these innocent victims of this war. And

0: We are insulated from it. We see so much on the TV, but we don't really see the graphics of what really went on. One other thing we did there is we prayed over every one of our patients. We prayed for the Holy Spirit for healing. And a lot of these patients we had to go back in on and do what we call second look laparotomies. And I can tell you, we were just amazed at the healing that had taken place and how much more quickly the wound seemed to heal. And one young man stands out in particular. He was a Iraqi special forces. He'd been shot right through the belly, major injury. And within 4 days, he was up eating. Everything was working. He wanted to go back and rejoin his unit. Now, could he have done that? No, but his recovery was so much quicker than what we would see here. And the wounds healing. It was just amazing to see. And we could only explain that by the power of the Holy Spirit. There's no doubt about that. The other thing that was pretty amazing for me was I got to do this with my daughter. My daughter is an ICU nurse who works in Red Deer. And we got to go together. And it was pretty amazing being there for 3 weeks with her and living this experience in a war zone with my daughter. That was pretty cool.
1: Did you do any operations? Did you save any lives from the other side, the enemy side?
0: You know, we had a whole area that was called our enemy combatant unit. And basically, they were mostly unknowns. So we weren't sure what they were. Many of them were probably civilians. But if they were males in the of fighting age, they were considered enemy combatants until proven otherwise. I don't think there's any doubt. We probably did look after some enemy combatants, or certainly people who were friendly to the cause. But you know, there's been a saying that goes back probably from about 300 AD, and I can't remember the origin. It said, kill them all, and I think military sources have used this over the years, of kill them all and let God sort them out. Well, I went with the attitude of, I'm going to save them all and let God sort them out.
1: You know, Dr. Jeff, the Bible talks about us having hope in terms of eternal hope, eternal life through Jesus Christ. How does one find that hope?
0: You know, there's a couple little things that I remember when I was in Mosul, and one that was the land of Jonah, and the hope that was there, and hope for the Ninevites. And these were terrible people, and much like the enemy combatants there today are, and yet they are still God's people, and there was still such hope for them. And yet there was hope for Jonah. And, you know, Jonah was pretty ticked off at God about all this, and he took off in the hill, and we could see this hill in the distance. We thought that was the hill where Jonah went. And God raised a plant up and took it away, and Jonah still learned that there was hope in God, that God was there for everybody, even the Ninevites. It doesn't matter who you are or what you are, God cares for you, and God loves you, and God will look after people. And, you know, we hear, you know, how can God have let all this evil happen? Well, as we know, this wasn't God's plan. There is a different plan. There's going to be a new heaven and a new earth. And we get to be a part of that. And, you know, there's a couple little things I remember from growing up. One was the meaning of joy, J-O-Y, putting Jesus first, others second, and yourself last. And we take that selfless approach to life as a whole. It does bring joy. It does bring meaning. But it's not empty meaning. It's based on promises that we learn in the Bible, that there is hope for us in the future. And one other little thing I remember, too, was singing this little song, "Cross, Lord, send me, here am I, send me, across the street or across the sea, here am I, oh Lord, send me." I never thought I'd be going off to Mosul as a missionary. But just to be open to God's plan, and God has a plan. Be open to that in your life, and there is hope. Hope for you, and there's hope for others.
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0: Well, thank you for having me. It was good to be here.
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The Light.

I am 700 The Light. Hey, you're listening to Weekends with Evan. Well, Lorraine McEndry, she grew up in Calgary. She remembers the carefree feeling of riding out all day on her bike. Now, many decades past, she isn't really able to ride a bike anymore, but one program is helping her feel that free feeling again. Yeah, in Vancouver, where she now lives, there's a program called Cycling Without Age. And what happens is volunteers, they have bikes equipped with seats on the front that can hold two people. And volunteers take seniors around on bike rides through the community. Yeah, not only do the seniors get to relive that free feeling they remember, but it helps them get out and reminds them they're a part of the larger community. Yeah, not only do the seniors feel good, but the volunteers do also. Yeah, Lisa Wong, one of the volunteers, says she comes off of every ride with warmth in her heart. And just a good reminder that even after the ride is over, the joy caused by it carries on even further.

0: AM 700 The Light. 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Hey, do you know what the most densely populated country in North America and the Caribbean is? Yeah, it's Barbados. Barbados has about 657 people per square kilometer. And we're actually giving away a trip to Barbados on our station, I hope you heard, along with our sister station, Shine FM. To enter, all you have to do is text the keyword of the day into our studios here. Today's word of the day, easy enough to remember, Barbados. Yeah, text Barbados into our station, 403-249-7000. And in doing so, you'll get a link to a little survey in the auto reply. If you fill that out, you'll be entered to win tickets to an upcoming Flames game. Yeah, we're just giving away things left, right, and center here. Hey, and don't forget to listen on Friday mornings when we'll announce the winner for the trip to Barbados right on the air.
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AM 700 The Light. Thanks for tuning in to Weekends with Evan. I got some Alberta uplift for us tonight. Earlier this week, the Calgary Dream Center broke ground on their new project dubbed Earlton House, which is going to provide a below-market housing for over 90 vulnerable women and children. Yeah, this is being funded by all levels of government as well as business donations. And it's been a long time in planning since the Dream Center purchased the land that used to house the Earlton Elementary School. Yeah, Earlton House is also going to include a memorial to the recently departed Jim Moore, the longtime co-founder and lifeblood of the Calgary Dream Center. Yeah, Jim's son-in-law was there and said that Jim had believed that dignity, affordable housing, and helping individuals pursue their dreams was a worthy endeavor. So good to see Jim's legacy living on in so many ways right here at home in Calgary. And that was your Alberta uplift for tonight.

0: AM 700 The Light. You're listening to Weekends with Evan. This next artist once was neighbors with Ozzy Osbourne. They struck up an unlikely friendship. This artist referred to Ozzy as the Prince of Kindness. Here's Pat Boone on AM 700 The Light.
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AM 700 The Light. You're listening to Weekends with Evan. Well, there was a first in Calgary this week. This week saw Canada's first ever dementia-friendly park open up right here in Calgary. Yeah, the Martin Family Legacy Gardens. It's located in Southview Park, right near the Forest Lawn 55 Plus Association. And the park was designed with different walking paths and sensory stations, a gazebo, and it's trying to help people with dementia feel more like themselves. If you want to stop by and see this in person before the snow flies, again, it's in Southview Park at 3425 26th Avenue Southeast, Calgary.

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AM 700 The Light. Hey, you're listening to Weekends with Evan. Well, there's another big concert to let you know about. Yeah, 10th Avenue North, they're coming to town. They're probably best known for the hits like By Your Side, Healing Begins, Love Is Here. Yeah, they're going to be playing with Ben Calhoun of Citizen Way. And that's happening on October 3rd in Calgary. And they're going to be at the First Assembly Church on Elbow Drive there. That's a Saturday, so hopefully you don't have any work commitments. And this is all in support of Mission Aviation Fellowship. And already earlier when I looked, there was a few tickets left warning on the website. So things might sell out pretty fast. You can find tickets on eventbrite.ca, or they're linked to on our site, amthelight.com. Under featured events, look for the 10th Avenue North picture. Yeah, coming to Calgary just next weekend.

0: are just amazing, because if you flip to another station by accident, the music is all negative. 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

AM 700 The Light. Hey, this is Weekends with Evan. You know, I don't think we've done Wisdom of the Pastor for a while. That's where I share a text that my wife's father sent to her throughout the week. He usually sends little encouraging messages. He's a one-time pastor. And this week, he had a quick one. He wrote a power thought. Ask yourself, do you want to spend the rest of your life worrying or worshiping? I think it's a good question from the pastor. And that was this week's Wisdom of the Pastor.

That was Carrie Underwood on AM 700 The Light. Thanks for tuning in to Weekends with Evan. I recently read something interesting about why Canadians and Americans say certain words differently. I'll let you know about that shortly after 10.

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CJLI Calgary is AM 700, The Light.

AM 700 The Light. Hey, you're listening to Weekends with Evan. I came across a fun little fact recently that I didn't know. It was as to why do Canadians say Z, whereas Americans say Z as the last letter of the alphabet. Yeah, well, apparently Z is the way you pronounce it in most countries across the Commonwealth, including Australia, South Africa, the United Kingdom. Apparently, it was back in the 1800s, Webster of, you know, Webster's Dictionary. He popularized spelling differences to distinguish between American English and English English, you could say, removing U's and switching around R's and other things. Apparently, this was meant to be a kind of a patriotic act to differentiate American English from Britain, who, of course, America declared independence from. And back in the day, some of those dictionaries were making its way into Canadian schools. But I guess in the 1850s, Canada West, which is modern-day Ontario, they adopted Irish National Readers as the standard textbooks across schools. And generations of Canadians were then trained in education to favor British English over Americanisms. And thus why we say Z and they say Z. I find myself using a mixture of the two, actually. Really no rhyme or reason. I mean, Z, it just rhymes with V, like in that alphabet song that we all learned as kids. It always felt a little odd to put Z at the end of it. You're like, hey, everything was rhyming. Now all of a sudden V is rhyming with Z? What's going on?

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AM 700 The Light. Hey, you're listening to Weekends with Evan. Well, I hope you've heard that we're giving away a trip to Barbados this Friday, actually. Entering is pretty easy. All you have to do is text the word of the day into our station. Today's word of the day, pretty easy enough to remember, Barbados. Yeah, the trip for Barbados. 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Yeah, tune in Friday morning when the winners will be announced.

0: Oh, the music has been awesome. I've been so, so blessed. Amazing, beautiful. It has just changed my whole morning. Thank you so much.
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That was Sandy Patty. You're tuned to Weekends with Evan. I'm just about done here for the evening, but before I let you go, I've got a psalm, and that's coming up just shortly.

AM 700 The Light. Hey, thanks for tuning in to Weekends with Evan. This is the last time I'm going to check in with you for this weekend, but before I go, let me leave you with a psalm. We call it the Sunday Psalm around here. Tonight's psalm is Psalm 34, verses 4 to 5, NIV. I sought the Lord, and He answered me. He delivered me from all my fears. Those who look to Him are radiant. Their faces are never covered with shame. That was Psalm 34, verses 4 to 5, NIV. And with that, I say good night. With God's grace, I'll be back in 6 days. God bless.

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1: What can God do with a surrendered heart? According to the lives of Hannah, Anna, and the woman at the well, literally anything. He can open a barren womb. He can radically bless a woman's faithfulness. And he can save the one girl everyone thought was unsavable and use her testimony to draw others too. When a woman says, "Yes, Lord," God does miraculous and merciful work. That's what we're going to see today. I hope that by the end of our time together, you'll feel a fresh desire to surrender your story to the Lord. He is always, always working for His glory and your joy. I'm your host, Anna Gresh, and you're listening to Revive Our Hearts Weekend. This episode's going to be a little bit different than usual. That's because we'll be spending lots of time with my dear friend, Nancy DeMoss Wolgemuth. She's done some really great teaching on women of the Bible who said, "Yes, Lord," and lived lives surrendered to Him. And that's the teaching we're going to dive in together today. Have you ever had an unfulfilled desire that ached so deeply, all you could do was cry before the Lord? If so, you've got a friend in Hannah from the book of Samuel. For years, she longed for a baby boy, but she was barren. Instead of carrying a child in her arms, she carried the weight of hateful taunts from Peninnah, her husband's second wife. Now, to be clear, we believe Hannah's husband was outside of God's will in having two wives. Scripture teaches covenant faithfulness and monogamy. Undoubtedly, that was part of where Hannah's pain came from. And she was probably confused and wondered, "Why, God? Why? Why would you give Peninnah children and not me? Am I less worthy?" These questions, they drove her to the temple where she prayed honestly before the Lord, surrendering the desires of her heart. We'll pick up that part of Hannah's story, 1 Samuel 1, 10 to 11. Here's Nancy DeMoss Wolgemuth.
2: Hannah was deeply distressed. She was in bitterness of soul, and she prayed to the Lord and wept bitterly. And she vowed a vow and said, "O Lord of hosts, if you will indeed look on the affliction of your servant and remember me and not forget your servant, but will give to your servant a son, then I will give him to the Lord all the days of his life, and no razor shall touch his head." First, let's look at her prayer. Now, through the years of waiting and unfulfilled longing and praying and provocation from this rival wife, Hannah had come to know God in a way that she probably would never have known Him otherwise. Don't forget that. Through your suffering, through your adversity, through that person who provokes you year after year, you can come to know God in a way that you might not otherwise ever come to know Him. She had come to be burdened about the things that burdened his heart, and we're going to see that in her vow. But let's look at her prayer. First of all, she says, "O Lord of hosts." She acknowledges God for who He is, and she uses a name for God that is the Lord of hosts. That name in the Hebrew language is Jehovah Sabaoth. Jehovah Sabaoth, the Lord of hosts. Now, if you'll back up to verse 3, you'll see another reference to the Lord of hosts. It says, Elkanah, her husband, used to go up year by year from his city to worship and to sacrifice. To whom? To the Lord of hosts at Shiloh. That reference to the Lord of hosts, Jehovah Sabaoth, in verse 3, and then again now in verse 11, those are the first references in the Bible to the Lord of hosts. The first time we see the name Jehovah Sabaoth, God had revealed Himself to this couple in a way that others had not known the Lord. Because each name of God tells us something about the character and the heart and the ways of God. The Lord of hosts, this is the name that speaks of His universal sovereign command over all. The hosts are the armies of Israel. Those armies were few and they were ill-equipped compared to those of their enemies, but God was their leader. And through God, the armies of Israel could be victorious. He was the Lord of hosts. But the host could also speak of the heavenly hosts, the sun, the moon, the stars. God is the Lord of those heavenly hosts. And God is the Lord of the angelic hosts, the holy angels, and the fallen angels, and Satan himself. All the hosts of earth and heaven and hell, God is the Lord of all those hosts. He is their commander. He is their ruler. He is the commander in chief. And so Hannah prays to the Lord of hosts as her husband has taught her to worship Jehovah Sabaoth. You are the Lord who commands everything. Everything in heaven and earth is under your control. So she comes to the Lord in worship, in reverence, in submission, in recognition that he is God, that he is sovereign, that he is in control, and that he has all power. He's the Lord of hosts. He's the commander of all the armies of heaven and earth. And as a result, he was the only one who could do anything about her affliction. He had closed her womb. He's the Lord of hosts. She went to the one who could do something about her problem. She acknowledges God for who he is, the sovereign Lord and commander of all the hosts. And then she acknowledges herself for who she is. She does not exalt herself. She exalts God, and she sees herself in her proper place. What does she call herself? I am your servant. You are the Lord of hosts. I am your servant. Ladies, that's the proper posture for prayer. It's the proper posture for all of life. You are the Lord of hosts. I bow before you as your servant. And then notice that she doesn't demand in her prayer. Now, my guess is she had been through some of those kinds of conversations with the Lord previously. And we've had some of those kinds of conversations. But you don't come as a servant to the Lord of hosts and make a demand. He's God. You don't tell him what to do. What does she do? She appeals. She pleads. She knows that he is God and she is not. She said, Lord of hosts, if you will indeed look on the affliction of your servant, remember me and not forget your servant. She pleads with God. She appeals to him. She's in earnest about this, but she recognizes who he is and who she is. And then notice that her petition is specific. Lord, if you will please give to your servant a son. She's specific. She tells God the desire of her heart. A son. I think about that song that says, oh, what needless pain we bear, all because we do not carry everything to the Lord in prayer. We whine about it. We groan about it. We moan about it. We complain about it. We tell everybody else about it. The screensaver on my laptop says, pray about it. I want to work on it. I want to change it. I want to fix it. I want to call somebody about it. But my computer reminds me, pray about it. Tell God your requests. Be specific. Remember, he's God. It's his choice as to what he does about your request. But tell him your request. She's specific. She realizes that children are a gift from God, as is every good and perfect gift. So she goes to the one who dispenses gifts. She goes to the one who is able to fulfill her heart's desire. That means he's able to fulfill your request. But that means it's also his choice as to whether and when he fulfills your request. Have you come to him in submission, surrender, and worship, and reverence as the Lord of hosts, and said, Lord, I am your servant. I plead with you. I appeal to you. Would you grant the desire of my heart, and then tell him what that desire is, and leave it there.

0: Amen. That's Nancy DeMoss Walgamuth encouraging us to bring it all to the Lord in prayer. We'll hear more from Nancy in a moment, but first I want to ask you, what desire is weighing heavy on your heart today? Is it the desire for a husband, a baby, a job, or some other provision? Maybe it's the salvation of a family member or healing for someone you love. Whatever the case, Hannah's story gives you permission to bring that desire to the Lord of hosts honestly. You can cry if you need to. You can tell him how you really feel. Psalm 62:8 says, "Trust in him at all times, you people. Pour out your hearts before him." Well, we've just heard about Hannah with an H, and next up, we're talking about Anna, A-N-N-A. You know, it's kind of fitting that these women's names are similar, because the themes of their stories are too. Both were deeply longing for a child, just in unique ways. Nancy's back to tell us about Anna, and she begins by continuing in this theme of longing and waiting on the Lord.
1: I think of some women I know who have waited for years for God to bring them a mate, and wanting so to be a wife and a mom, and who have waited and waited. Maybe you've waited to own a home or to have a different kind of home. Maybe it's something that you really wanted along the line of the salvation of a loved one, somebody that you prayed for, you've longed for God to touch their life. Maybe it's the restoration of a broken marriage, yours or a relative or a friend, maybe a son or daughter who's been far from God, or a grandchild, and you've longed and waited for God to do it. And people around you, people who knew you well, knew that you were waiting, knew that you were longing, knew that this was a desire in your heart. How do they know? Because if it's a deep desire in your heart, it's something you talk about. Now, it may not be something you can talk about to everyone, depending on what it is, but chances are, if you've had this deep down longing for a long period of time, an unfulfilled desire, you've probably shared it with others. And you might have asked them to pray. And from time to time, they would say, "How's it going?" As I email my friend periodically, he's waiting for an adoptive child. "Any news yet on an adoption?" So it becomes a subject of conversation. And then, maybe in some of these situations, the day came when God answered your prayer. God fulfilled your longing. What you'd been praying for, what you'd been waiting for, it happened. You got pregnant after years of infertility. The adoption came through. God brought a husband into your life. That just happened to a friend of mine who's been waiting for years, and God just brought, out of the blue, so it seems, providentially, a godly man into her life, and she is just ecstatic. Maybe the Lord provided the home you'd been waiting for, or the Lord saved that loved one, or brought that child back to himself. What happened next? You said, "Praise the Lord." You got on the phone. You called your mother. You called your best friend. You called your small group. Guess what God did? You told them the incredible news. You sent out an email. You couldn't wait to share the good news with the people who had been waiting and praying along with you. Well, that's exactly what we see that happens to Anna, who we've been looking at in the Gospel of Luke chapter 2. Let me read again the verses that relate to her, and then we want to look at the last verse about her life. Luke 2 verse 36, "And there was a prophetess, Anna, the son of Phanuel of the tribe of Asher. She was advanced in years, having lived with her husband 7 years from when she was a virgin, and then as a widow for 84 years. She did not depart from the temple, worshiping with fasting and prayer night and day." And we've said a lot about the character of this woman, the heart of this woman, the focus, the preoccupation of this woman. And then verse 38, "coming up at that very hour." Now, if you've not been with us, let me just reset where we are. We're in the temple. Mary and Joseph have brought the newborn child, Jesus, to dedicate him, present him to the Lord. Simeon has come up and has recognized that this is the long-awaited consolation of Israel. He has sung or prayed, spoken a psalm of praise, a hymn of praise. He's spoken words of prophecy about what will happen with this child's life. And then Anna comes up, led by the Spirit of God at that very moment. She sees the same thing that Simeon's eyes have been opened to see, Christ. And we've said earlier in this series, the Holy Spirit is the one who had to show them. that this was Christ. This baby, I don't believe, looked any different than any other baby. And coming up at that very hour, what did she do? She began to give thanks to God and to speak of Him, to speak of Christ, to all who were waiting, as she had been all these years, to all who were waiting for the redemption of Jerusalem. The redemption of Jerusalem was here. The Redeemer was here. So what does Anna do when she sees Christ? What is her response? Well, we see a vertical response and we see a horizontal response. The vertical response came first, and that's a response of worship. Worship. She began to give thanks to God. Gratitude. That word to give thanks is a long compound Greek word that I can't pronounce that means to acknowledge fully, to celebrate fully in praise with thanksgiving. It's a celebrative term. She began to give thanks to God. It was just the natural, irrepressible expression of a heart that had been waiting and longing, just as if you were waiting all those years to have a child or to have a husband or to see someone that you love come to Christ. And when it happens, nobody has to say, okay, now, thank God. They don't have to script it for you. It comes out. And when Anna saw physically, visibly there, this child who was the fulfillment to all her hopes and dreams and fasting and prayer, the things she'd been focused on and longing for all these years, what could she do except give thanks to God? She'd been praying. She'd been asking God. That's what Paul says in Philippians. Tell God your requests and don't forget to thank Him for His answers. She'd been asking God, and now she says, Lord, You have been faithful to do that which I've asked You to do. Thank You. Thank You. Thank You.
0: Anna's deepest longing was to see the Messiah, Jesus, with her own eyes. She waited steadfastly, and God granted this desire of her heart. Now, I imagine Anna's life as a prophetess was characterized by steadfastness, a thread of yes, Lords, that sustained her all the way to the first coming of Christ. May our lives resemble hers. May we say, yes, Lord, until Christ comes again or calls us home. Well, the last woman of the Bible we're looking at today isn't named, but you might know her as the woman at the well. Here's Nancy once again.
1: Now, Jesus introduces this concept of a different kind of water. He's asked her for water to drink. That's physical water, natural water from that well. And now He's saying, I have a kind of water I want to give you. If you'll ask Me for it, I'll give it to you as a gift. It's living water. Now, as the story unfolds here, we're going to see that this woman is kind of confused because she doesn't understand immediately the difference between this physical water at the well and the living water that Jesus is offering to her. So she says in verse 11, Sir, you have nothing to draw with, and the well is deep. Where can you get this living water? Are you greater than our father Jacob, who gave us the well and drank from it himself, as did also his sons and his flocks and his herds? She's still thinking very literally. And by the way, the one she was talking to is greater than Jacob. She had that right, but she didn't know how right she was. Jesus answered, verse 13, and notice now the comparison between the two kinds of water. Everyone who drinks this water at this well will be thirsty again. The proof of that was that here was the woman back at the well, thirsty again, needing more water. That was obvious. But verse 14, whoever drinks the water I give him will never thirst. It will satisfy him forever. Indeed, the water I give him, this living water, will become in him a spring of water, welling up. That word is leaping up to eternal life. Now, what's the comparison here between the two different kinds of water? Well, Jesus is saying the water that the world offers you, this natural water, will give you temporary relief. But you'll have to keep coming back for more because it won't last. And so the things that this world offers to satisfy the thirst of our hearts are only temporary. Yes, they satisfy for a moment, but we have to keep going back to get more. Jesus is saying, I'm giving you a kind of water that will give you permanent release.
2: permanent freedom, permanent blessing and joy. The water of the world, the things the world offers, they don't last. But Jesus says, if you drink this water, you will never thirst again. You will have eternal life. It's the water, he says, that I give to you. Three times in this passage, he says, the Father gives this. I give this. We have to receive it from Christ. There is no other source. Now, this woman was physically thirsty. That's why she came to the well in the first place. But Jesus wants this woman to see that she has a deeper thirst, that her greatest need is not her physical thirst, that it's a deeper level of thirst. As we go into this passage over the next few days, we're going to see that this woman was emotionally thirsty. And she had looked to the world to provide solutions, to provide water, to quench her emotional thirst. But the world's solutions had not lasted. We're going to see that she was also spiritually thirsty. There was a spiritual thirst deep within her that nothing in this world, not even religion, had been able to satisfy. Now, the woman doesn't understand all this yet. She just knows that here's an incredible offer. She's thinking, wow, I wouldn't have to come to this well again. I wouldn't have to keep doing all this hard work. And we're going to see that this woman was a woman who was socially rejected. I won't have to come out in this public place again if I get this living water. So it's no surprise when she says in verse 15 to Jesus, Sir, give me this water so that I won't get thirsty and have to keep coming here to draw water. Now, wouldn't you think that Jesus' very next statement, he's told this woman, you ought to ask, I have this incredible water to give you, and now she says, I want it. Wouldn't you think that his next statement would be, here it is, you can have it? But you notice Jesus doesn't give her the water right away. I think that's because she wasn't ready to receive it yet. She had to go a little further in her relationship with him and in her understanding of herself before she would be ready to receive that water. And so we see in verse 16 that Jesus probes further. Rather than saying, here's the water, he says to her, go call your husband and come back. Jesus has gone to one of the most painful parts of this woman's life. You see, Jesus wanted her to not run from her problems, not to avoid them, but to run head on into those problems, to face the truth about her life, and to allow her problems to cause her to become a true worshiper of God. He wasn't just wanting to satisfy her. God is looking for worshipers. He's looking for people who say, no matter what the needs in my life, no matter how hungry, no matter how thirsty I am, I worship you, O God, as my only source of life and supply. This was an issue of worship. It was an issue of surrender. She was going to have to meet God if she wanted this living water. She was going to have to come in truth. And if you and I are ever going to have living water, the water that truly and lastingly and deeply satisfies, we're going to have to be willing to let Him come into every single part of our lives. Not only the part that everyone else can see and that we're open to talk with others about, but the parts of our lives that are hidden and secret, the parts of our past that we're ashamed of, that we don't want anybody to know about. Jesus is saying, you want living water? Let's bring your life out into the open. Let's take a look at the truth about where you've been and what you've done and who you are. And he says, if you want living water, that's a step we're going to have to take.
0: The woman at the well said, yes, Lord, to living water. And we're invited to do the same. You know, sometimes surrender really is this simple. It's saying, here I am, Lord, search me and know me. Take all that is dead in me and revive me. Be living water to me. Fill me increasingly with yourself. Maybe take some time this weekend to pray something like that. And then just sit with the Lord for a moment. Open your Bible. Let Him refresh your soul. Then show up to worship with your local church and let Him fill you there too. We'd also love to get our latest Women of the Bible study into your hands. It's titled Devoted, and it takes you deeper into the lives of the women you heard about today, along with several others. Our hope is that studying their stories of surrender will inspire you to say, yes, Lord. even in the hardest, most unexpected circumstances. God was faithful to these women. Surely, He will be faithful to you too. We'll send you a copy of Devoted as our thanks when you donate any amount this month. 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We'll look to Him together next weekend. Thanks for listening today. I'm Dana Gresh. We'll see you next time for Revive Our Hearts Weekend.

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Here's a little encouragement if you're not sure about the road ahead of you. As Corrie Ten Boom once said, and she'd know, never be afraid to trust an unknown future to a known God.

0: 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We have 5 nights of warm sunshine, beautiful beaches, and incredible family adventures. 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
1: Hello, this is John MacArthur. 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

0: the heart and soul of our community. That's what it means to me, and it means that we're not alone. 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

Hey, thanks for being with us this morning. I'm Mountain Mike. We pray you continue to be rooted and established in love, and with Christians everywhere, that you grasp how wide and long and high and deep is the love of Christ for you. It's amazing to think that the God of heaven, the creator of the universe and everything in it, has his eye on you and loves you and has much to say to you. 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
1: 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I pray the music and the words are helping encourage you. Oh God in heaven, there is none like you. You are great, mighty, and powerful, yet good, kind, and just. None of your characteristics overshadow the others. You are worthy of our worship, not only because of what you've done for us, but because of who you are. Amen.

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Hey, it's Mike. Thanks for listening to The Light. I saw this great quote from author, speaker, Lisa Turkhurst from Proverbs 31 Ministries. We have to fight the urge to expect our version of God's good timing, God's good provision, God's good protection to match what we script for our lives. 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

0: win a family trip to paradise. 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

0: You know what? It means the love of God. That's what it means to me. 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And it's just such an amazing experience to be able to listen to the positivity and the love of God.
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0: Welcome aboard the Shine FM AM The Light and Barbados Tourism Jetaway. 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We have 5 nights of warm sunshine, beautiful beaches, and incredible family adventures. 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

0: listen, you will prove that God's will is good, perfect, and acceptable in your life. And what you have to ask is a very simple question. Do you really and truly want to be the person God wants you to be? Well, you'll never be that in your strength and your energy. Do you really want victory in your life? You want to think God's thoughts, carry out God's work and His will in your life? Then you have to assume the responsibility for what you think, because when you think right, you will act right. When you think as the Lord would have you think, then His life will be demonstrated and so beautifully displayed before others through you. But the first step is to assume responsibility. Don't tell God the reason you're not saved is because He wouldn't give you a chance. Yes, He will. Don't tell God the reason you're where you are is because of what He's done to you. It's because of what we have done to ourselves by giving Satan ground in our mind till he's gotten a stronghold, and now we must begin resistance. You see, we must begin to stand against the devil by faith in the power of the Holy Spirit, trusting God to defeat him as we exercise our will, saying, Lord, I choose to think that which is right. I resist the devil. Then God comes to our rescue, and the process of renewing will transform your life. And people around you begin to ask a question, what's going on with her? What's going on with him? Something is happening in his or her life. And what is happening is the inner, quiet, private, invisible, renewing process of the mind. What's happening? The mind of Christ is beginning to be exposed. And the life begins to respond to the mind of Christ. And things begin to change in your life that you could never change on your own. And I want to challenge you, my friend, allow the Spirit of God, by your choice, an act of your will, to choose to resist the devil and to receive the Lord. Then you'll not have to pray any longer, Lord, why can I not change? But Lord, thank you that each day of my life, by the renewing work of the Holy Spirit, you are changing me into your likeness and your image.
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5: Today's scripture reading is 1 Corinthians chapter 8, verses 9 through 12. But take care that this liberty of yours does not somehow become a stumbling block to the weak. For if someone sees you who have knowledge dining in an idol's temple, will not his conscience, if he is weak, be strengthened to eat things sacrificed to idols? For through your knowledge, he who is weak is ruined, the brother for whose sake Christ died. And so, by sinning against the brethren and wounding their conscience when it is weak, you sin against Christ.
1: How should we approach our decisions? By thinking primarily of ourselves, or by considering how our actions affect those around us? For believers, the answer to this question matters a great deal. As we mature in our faith, it's possible for our sense of freedom in Christ to outpace our sensitivity to others. We may feel comfortable with choices that a younger or less grounded believer would find confusing. It's not that we have done anything sinful, but we've stopped asking whether our freedom might unsettle someone else's faith. But Paul addressed this directly in 1 Corinthians 8, appealing to love rather than to guilt. He reminded mature believers that they carry a responsibility not only for their own actions, but also for the effect of those actions on other people. The question isn't simply, am I free to do this? We must also ask, will doing this help or harm my brother for whose sake Christ died? Christian freedom is a gift, but it was never meant to be exercised in isolation. We live our faith in full view of others, and what feels like liberty to us may look like confusion to someone else. When we allow the Spirit to shape both what we do and the way it impacts those around us, our freedom becomes an expression of love rather than an exercise in privilege.
5: To read today's devotion or hear it again, stop by intouch.org and search for Daily Devotion. 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
1: If you're a believer, remember you don't fight the war with temptation alone. Here's A Moment with Charles Stanley.
0: Where does a critical, vicious spirit about your brother come from? From the devil. But isn't it interesting how it comes this way? The first thing you know, the thought is, I sure don't want to be like that. And it's like it's in first person. And sometimes you find yourself thinking things that you think, well, I shouldn't think that. But isn't it true that oftentimes the thought's there before you realize that it's there? Where do those thoughts come from? They come straight from the devil. But the believer has someone on the inside who can resist that. So what I'm simply saying is this. Even though you've been saved and you want God to change your life, and yet somehow you just don't feel that change, you're struggling, could it be that you've never understood the meaning of the renewing of the mind, and so it's you against the devil here, and you with God over here, and here's Satan, here's God, and here you are pulled between the two. He says, that's not necessary. Listen, he says, don't be shaped into the world's image. He says, but be transformed. That is the inner man being transformed and the expression of the Lord Jesus Christ, the outward life. He says, that is the result of the renewing of the mind, that you may prove what is what? That the will of God is good and acceptable and perfect.
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0: 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CJLI Calgary is AM 700. The Light. Now, here's what you need to know this morning. News, traffic, and weather. 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
1: Good morning. It's 4 degrees at 6:01. I'm Les Moore, and here's what's making our news today. This Monday, the 28th of September, it's brought to you by our friends at My Professionals Law Office. Premier Daniel Smith and Ontario Premier Doug Ford will be in Calgary today to discuss how Canada can get its natural resources to market amid global conflicts and the ongoing tariff dispute with the United States. Smith supports expanding oil exports to the BC coast and Asian markets, while Ford has said he believes oil should remain an option in dealing with the U.S. Both premiers agree that Canada needs to move more oil within the country as well. 40 Albertans were honored Sunday for donating a kidney or part of their liver between 2022 and 2025 to help save someone else's life. Among them was Edmonton nurse Caitlin Garcia, who donated part of her liver to a stranger, two-year-old Mia Sanderson. The two finally met last month, with Mia's mother thanking Garcia for giving her daughter a chance at life. Give Life Alberta says about 500 Albertans are waiting for a transplant at any given time, while only about 75 living organ donations take place each year. A study by The Economist found Canadian MPs are among the heaviest AI users in major English-speaking legislatures, with 20% of their parliamentary speeches over the past year drafted with AI assistance. Using the AI detection tool Pangram, researchers found that Australian MPs led at 21%, followed by the Canadians at 20%, and then the U.S. House members at 15%, while New Zealand was lowest at just 4%. The study also found AI use in Britain's parliamentary debates rose from almost zero in 2024 to 10% by this September. And White House border czar Tom Homan says his country plans to put more focus on security at the U.S.-Canada border during the last 2 years of the Trump administration. Homan said cooperation with Canada is key to securing the border, adding that both countries want to shut down cross-border crime because it's not good for either country. Border security has been one of the key issues that the White House has pressured Canada on, including by imposing tariffs related to the issue, while Ottawa and some provinces have allocated substantial sums to bolster border security and deploy additional resources. And that's our news. Some sports in just a moment. We'll take our first look at traffic for 6:03. Looks like we're free and clear of any issues or problems at the moment. That's good. Drive safely. If you want to let me know of any issues or problems that you encounter or see out there, feel free to give me a call or text. Please, it's the same number, 403-249-7000. So here's some select scores from around the NFL yesterday. The Denver Broncos rallied from a 16-point deficit to stun the LA Rams 30-26 last night, with Bo Nix scoring the winning touchdown with just 47 seconds left. Earlier, the Baltimore Ravens edged the Dallas Cowboys 34-31 in a wild finish in Brazil, while the San Francisco 49ers remained unbeaten by holding off the Arizona Cardinals 36-30. The Washington Commanders also survived a late Seattle Seahawks comeback attempt, beating Seattle 33-31. And the Pittsburgh Steelers slipped past the Cincinnati Bengals 30-27 after a late field goal and a final-minute turnover sealed the win. In baseball, the Toronto Blue Jays finished their season on a high note, beating the Cincinnati Reds 5-1, but Toronto fell short of the playoffs on the final day of the regular season. The Philadelphia Phillies clinched the National League's final wild card with a 7-3 win over the Tampa Bay Rays, eliminating the Arizona Diamondbacks in the process, who lost 9-4 to San Diego. In the American League West, Houston clinched the division with a 9-0 shutout of Oakland after Texas lost 6-4 to Minnesota, and the Chicago Cubs beat Boston 6-2, although both teams had already secured playoff spots. And in hockey, the Edmonton Oilers and Calgary Flames have finished their preseason and are now getting ready for the regular season. Edmonton had a good preseason, 4-0, finishing with a 4-1 win over the Flames on Saturday. The Oilers begin their regular season Tuesday night at home against Vancouver, while the Flames begin their home season Thursday against Seattle. Flames had an average preseason, 1-2-1. And lastly, All Elite Wrestling announced the passing of Benjamin Pack Satterley on Sunday. Last night, that is, at the age of 40. And our condolences to the family. And that's our news and sports. Weather-wise, we're looking at a really nice stretch over the next 5 days. Look for sunny 17 degrees today for our high. Then a partly cloudy 19 tomorrow, partly cloudy 12 on Wednesday, partly cloudy 12 Thursday as well, and back up to about 18 degrees come Friday. Right now we're clear and sitting at +4.
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It's Derek Drover and Rock of Ages here on AM 700 The Light. I'm Les Moore, 6:15. Let's get to our 60-second Devo to go for today. Just taking a minute to focus on God's Word, apply it to our lives today from Psalm 119, verse 18. It says, "Open my eyes that I may see wondrous things from your law." Let me read that again. "Open my eyes that I may see wondrous things from your law." You know, sometimes all it takes for us to see the beauty of Scripture and its relevance in our lives is to simply pray and just simply ask that God would help us to see it clearly. That's what it takes. I'll never forget a friend of mine once from the past who told me that the Bible to him is boring and kind of hard to understand. And that's maybe how you feel. Well, I believe the simple remedy to that is to be like the psalmist here. Pray and simply ask that our eyes be open so that we can see wondrous things in the Bible. That is a prayer that I know God will answer. And once he has, your spiritual life will never be the same because you will see things, you're going to understand things, you're going to be aware of things like never before when you pray and say, "God, please open my eyes that I may see wondrous things from your law." That's today's Devo to Go.

0: It's Monday and time for my Monday morning memo. I'm Les Moore. Today, the memo looks at old friendships. You see, lately, I've noticed a bit of a cynical trend. Some people look at relationships kind of transactionally. So if a friendship doesn't serve their immediate present needs, they don't really see any value in keeping it alive. They trade old companions for new ones, kind of like you trade cell phones. But I see it so very differently. There's an unmatched, priceless value in long-term friendships. Don't you agree? The Bible tells us that a true friend loves at all times, sticking closer than a brother. I think of David and Jonathan, whose souls were knit together through years of just so much, including trials. Old friends are the keeper of your history. They knew you before life got complicated. They hold up a mirror to who you were, and they sharpen you into who you are meant to be, unlike anybody else can. And I understand, sure, there are seasons of change and people do drift, but more often than not, a long-standing friend is an anchor in a chaotic world. Today, the Monday Morning Memo says, don't let time or busy schedules rust your oldest bonds. Old friendships aren't disposable. They're a rare treasure to be protected. That's some food for thought for the week ahead and today's Monday Morning Memo.
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2: Question: what kind of world would we live in today if every Christian behaved just as you do? 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Greg, you're mistaken, there's only four. No, there's five, actually. Matthew, Mark, Luke, John, and you. You're the fifth gospel. You're the only Bible some people are ever going to read. Christians are walking epistles written by God and read by men.
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10: All right, 6:28, sitting at 4 degrees at the moment. Going to be a nice afternoon. Going to take a bit of time to get to our high of 18 degrees later under a mostly sunny sky. But we'll get there eventually. A little chilly out there right now at plus 4. But it could be chillier. Yesterday, what were we at? Like minus 2, minus 3, something like that at this time of the morning. And lots of frost. But today, a little warmer and going to be a nice afternoon. A decent five-day forecast that I'll bring to you at the top of the hour. Here are our news headlines and these stories as well in detail at 7 o'clock. I'll tell you about the Premier. Daniel Smith is meeting with Ontario Premier today in Calgary. Doug Ford and Daniel Smith talking about oil and proper uses and potential for it in our market nationally and internationally. 40 Albertans were honored yesterday for donating a kidney or part of their liver, and I'll tell you a little bit more about that, as well as something that was a little bit, not shocking, but unexpected, let's say. A study came out by The Economist, and they did a study using an AI detection tool called Pangram, and they punched in all these speeches by Canadian MPs and found out that 20% of all speeches are generated by AI. They have been out AI'd, if you want to say it that way, by only one other nation in the world, Australia. And I'll tell you more about that coming up as well at 7 o'clock in sports. It was a win yesterday for the Broncos. Come from behind victory, beating the LA Rams 30-26, that is, last night. And there was a game in Brazil as well, where Baltimore, the Ravens, edged the Dallas Cowboys 34-31 in a wild finish down there in Brazil. They are really trying to get the NFL to be a global entity, and it kind of is. I would say they're doing very, very well. The Blue Jays have finished their season. They missed the playoffs, but they did win and end on a high, beating Cincinnati 5-1. More sports coming up at 7:03. So back to traffic. It was fine earlier with no problems, and seems like we're going to continue that way right now. Looks like we are free flowing around the city at the moment. Feel free to give me a call or text, though, if you want to let me know of any issues or problems that you see out there. 403-249-7000, 403-249-7000. And with that text number said and on in mind, remember, we do have our keyword for our Barbados Jetaway coming up, so be listening for that shortly.
11: 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Positive, uplifting, inspirational. This is AM 700, The Light.

Beautiful song. That's Kelly Newton, Woodsworth. The prosperity song here on AM 700 The Light. Let's get to this. You know, if somebody ever recommended or requested that I just let this song run through, I'd do it because I love it as well. These steel drums, steel pans, whatever you want to call them. Originally invented and created in Trinidad and Tobago, but a big part of the Barbados culture as well and music scene. And it just puts you in a good mood, don't you agree? Well, we'd love to send you to Barbados to hear some of this live. I'm sure they would have it at the resort that you would be going to, which is called Turtle Beach Resort. And it is an all-inclusive resort. It's a tribute portfolio all-inclusive resort in the southwest part of the island, very close to the capital city there, Bridgetown. And yeah, it's just a beautiful place. Beautiful pool area, green space, lounge chairs, restaurants. It's got, what else, some of the other amenities like fitness center. You've got water sports there because they're also on the beach. And very close to town if you want to go and have some cultural things and things like that. It is 6 days, 5 nights, all-inclusive for four. And all you got to do today to enter, if you haven't at all played, you still have a chance of winning. It doesn't matter. It's going to be a draw across our Touch Canada broadcasting family with Shine FM as well and Calgary and Red Deer and Edmonton. And also the Light in Edmonton. And somebody's going to win this wonderful prize. All you got to do is text in the word today. The word of the day is breeze. B-R-E-E-Z-E. B-R-E-E-Z-E. Breeze. 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Some people are playing every single day, and that's cool. 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But if you don't play, you're guaranteed not to win. So again, you can text in the word breeze now, 403-249-7000. And if you include your name, that helps, just so we know who we, if your name is chosen, or if your number is chosen, we'll know who we're speaking with. So that is nice too, but you don't have to. Most important thing is the word today, breeze, 403-249-7000.

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1: 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Hi, I'm Chuck Swindoll. 12 men saw the land, but only two saw the possibilities. 10 of them said, "We better not go there. We'll never survive it." Did you see how big those giants were? But 2 of the 12 said, "Do you know how big God is? Human giants are zip compared to a universal-sized God. It isn't about the enemies. 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Joshua and Caleb, they're the land appraisers I want on my payroll.
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7: All right, duly noted. Quick look at traffic. It's moving well across the city this morning. No major problems at all. No delays or trouble spots to report at the moment. So far, so good. Just give yourself a little extra time as the morning commute gets a little bit busier as the morning rolls through. But overall, it's a beautiful day that the Lord has given us. Let's rejoice and be glad in it. 6:47, here's Hope's Creed. Calgary Band, Bread of God. Bread.

was good to have Dr. John Neufeld of Back to the Bible Canada in town. He spoke yesterday at the local church, Rocky Mountain Calvary Chapel. He'll be leading a pastoral session today. And by the way, he's coming up this morning, 8:05 right here on AM 700 The Light. You won't want to miss it. Here's Bobby Say.

0: 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Serving Calgary, Edmonton, and Red Deer. CJLI Calgary is AM 700. The Light. Now, here's what you need to know this morning. News, traffic, and weather. 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
1: Good morning. It's 4 degrees at 7 o'clock. I'm Les Moore, and here's what's making our news today. This is Monday, the 28th of September. It's brought to you by our friends at My Professionals Law Office. Premier Daniel Smith and Ontario Premier Doug Ford will be in Calgary today to discuss how Canada can get its natural resources to market amid global conflicts and the ongoing tariff dispute with the United States. Smith supports expanding oil exports to the BC coast and Asian markets as well, while Ford has said he believes oil should remain an option in dealing with the U.S. Both premiers agree that Canada needs to move more oil within the country. 40 Albertans were honored Sunday for donating a kidney or part of their liver between 2022 and 2025 to help save someone else's life. Among them was Edmonton nurse Caitlin Garcia, who donated part of her liver to a stranger, 2-year-old Maya Sanderson. The two finally met last month with Maya's mother thanking Garcia for giving her daughter a chance at life. Give Life Alberta says about 500 Albertans are waiting for a transplant at any given time, while only about 75 living organ donations take place each year. The Economist did a study and found that Canadian MPs are among the heaviest AI users in major English-speaking legislatures, with 20% of their parliamentary speeches over the past year drafted with AI assistance. Using the AI detection tool Pangram, researchers found Australian MPs led at 21%, followed by Canadians at 20%, then the U.S. House members at 15%. New Zealand came in last with 4%. The study also found AI use in Britain's parliamentary debates rose from almost zero in 2024, all the way up to 10% this year in September. And lastly, Alexander Fleming returned from vacation to find a mold had killed the bacteria in his laboratory and said, "That's funny." 98 years ago today, the discovery that became penicillin and eventually won him the Nobel Prize. And that is our news. Some sports in a moment. We'll take another quick look at our traffic situation for 702. Earlier, we were free and clear. Our roads were flowing fairly well. Of course, some building volume, which is always normal this time of the day. But just like that, things have changed somewhat. We're seeing two issues on the go, one involving a car. So 26th Ave and 15th Street in the southwest, a minor collision there. And that was just about 45 minutes ago. And then we see a problem with the lights at Ogden Road and Milliken Road southeast. They are working on that. They're flashing red. Just be aware of that one. But other than that, looks like we're okay. Drive safely. And if you do want to report a problem, feel free to give me a call or text. Please 403-249-7000. Here's a little update around the NFL. Yesterday, the Denver Broncos rallied from a 16-point deficit to stun the LA Rams 30-26 last night, with Bo Nix scoring the winning touchdown with just 47 seconds left. Earlier, the Baltimore Ravens edged the Dallas Cowboys 34-31 in a wild finish in Brazil, while the San Francisco 49ers remained unbeaten by holding off the Arizona Cardinals 36-30. The Washington Commanders also survived a late Seattle Seahawks comeback attempt, beating Seattle 33-31. And the Pittsburgh Steelers slipped past the Cincinnati Bengals 30-27 after a late field goal and a final-minute turnover sealed the win. In baseball, the Blue Jays finished their season on a high note, beating the Cincinnati Reds 5-1, but Toronto fell short of the playoffs. In other games, the Philadelphia Phillies clinched the National League's wild card spot with a 7-3 win over the Tampa Bay Rays, eliminating the Arizona Diamondbacks in the process, who lost 9-4 to San Diego. In the American League West, Houston clinched the division with a 9-0 shutout of Oakland after Texas lost 6-4 to Minnesota. And the Chicago Cubs beat Boston 6-2, although both teams had already secured playoff spots. And in hockey, both the Flames and the Oilers finished their preseasons and are now ready for the regular seasons. Edmonton will start first after a 4-0 preseason and a win over the Flames 4-1 on Saturday. They open their regular season Tuesday night at home against Vancouver, while the Flames begin Thursday at home against Seattle. The Flames finished the preseason 1-2-1. And our condolences to the family of All Elite Wrestling star Benjamin Pack Satterley, who passed away last night at the age of 40. And that's our sports news. Weather-wise, looking pretty good. No complaints, really. A little cool this morning, but we will see a warm-up as we get through the day. Lots of sunshine, a high of 17, partly cloudy, 19 for tomorrow. Wednesday, Thursday, partly cloudy, 12 degrees, and sunshine again, 18 expected on Friday. Partly cloudy at the moment, we're sitting at 2.
0: Behind every legend is a story. Behind every story is a spiritual journey. AM 700 The Light throws you back to the past with a classic legend recording.

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That's Sila here on AM700 The Light. I'm Les Moore. Hope you're having a good start to your day, that is. I had a great weekend. I hope you did as well. And one thing I know that can brighten up our Monday is to start things off with the Word of God. So let's get to our Devo to go for today, looking at Psalm 119, that wonderful psalm all about the Word of God and the different ways that the psalmist describes how beautiful God's Word is. In the 18th verse, he says and writes, "Open my eyes that I may see wondrous things from your law." I love that. "Open my eyes that I may see wondrous things from your law." That's a great prayer, by the way, because sometimes all it takes for us to see the beauty of Scripture is this, is to pray and to simply ask God to help us to see it clearly. You know, I'll never forget a friend of mine from about 15 years ago. I was working with him down in the Caribbean, and this guy says to me, "You know, like, I like the Word of God and everything, but it's really boring, Les, and I find it really hard to understand." And maybe that's how you're feeling as well, you know? I believe the simple remedy to something like this is what the psalmist writes here. Pray and ask that our eyes be open so that we can see wondrous things in the Bible. I believe that's a prayer that God will answer. And once he has, your spiritual life will be unlike ever before. It'll never be the same because you're going to see things and understand things and be aware of things like never before, things that God wants you to see. So that can be your prayer this morning, even if you'd like, or pray every time before you begin to read, "Lord, open my eyes that I may see wondrous things from your law." That is today's Devo to Go.

0: AM 700 The Lake. Good morning. I'm Les Moore. It is time for a little Monday morning memo where I get to opine on goings-ons and current events and just random thoughts. And today, the Monday morning memo looks at old friendships. You see, lately, I've noticed a bit of a cynical trend. Some people look at relationships kind of transactionally. So if a friendship doesn't serve their immediate present needs, they don't really see any value in keeping it alive. They trade old companions for new ones, kind of like you trade cell phones. But I see it so very differently. There's an unmatched, priceless value in long-term friendships. Don't you agree? The Bible tells us that a true friend loves at all times, sticking closer than a brother. I think of David and Jonathan, whose souls were knit together through years of just so much, including trials. Old friends are the keeper of your history. They knew you before life got complicated. They hold up a mirror to who you were, and they sharpen you into who you are meant to be, unlike anybody else can. And I understand, sure, there are seasons of change and people do drift, but more often than not, a long-standing friend is an anchor in a chaotic world. Today, the Monday morning memo says, don't let time or busy schedules rust your oldest bonds. Old friendships aren't disposable. They're a rare treasure to be protected. That's some food for thought for the week ahead and today's Monday morning memo.
1: Old friends, pitching pennies in the park.

0: when you're looking for answers, sometimes the simplest thing to do is listen. Mornings with Les Moore.
1: I'm Mary Lohman of the Christian Working Woman. And you know, sometimes following biblical directives can seem like mission impossible. And one of those is found in 1 Thessalonians 5, where it says we are to pray continually. Did you ever wonder how in the world you could do that? How can you pray continually and still keep a job or sleep or do anything else? Some translations say pray without ceasing or pray at all times, but any way you look at it, it doesn't seem possible. And that passage goes on to say that this is God's will for you. So it's God's will that we should pray continually, but we don't know how we can do that. What does it mean? Surely God knows we have to do other things, and yet there it is. Pray continually, pray without ceasing. I highly recommend Sherry Harney's book, Praying with Eyes Wide Open. It's a very helpful book, and I'll be sharing some of Sherry's thoughts with you. When you think of praying, what comes to your mind? Do you see prayer as a time when you must be quiet, either sit or kneel, close your eyes, bow your head? Does it seem almost sacrilegious to open your eyes when you're praying or when someone else is? Is prayer to be reserved for those specific times in a day or a week when you can get into the right position and the right frame of mind for prayer? If that's how you see prayer, then praying at all times or praying continually will continue to be an impossibility. Did you know the Bible gives no specific directions about your posture or the state of your eyes when you pray? You won't find any references in the Bible demonstrating that people are praying with heads bowed and eyes closed. In fact, you'll find many times when prayer was often given standing up with arms outstretched toward heaven. We have passages that speak of God's people praying in the midst of a battle, while shepherding sheep or on a journey, in public and private places. In John 17, we read that after Jesus said this, he looked toward heaven and prayed. We see where Solomon spread out his hands toward heaven as he prayed, and David lifted up his hands. The Apostle Paul exhorted us to pray with holy hands lifted, as we read in 1 Timothy 2, and often the apostles laid their hands on people as they prayed for them. So I want to encourage you and hopefully equip you to see how you can pray continually, no matter where you are or what you're doing. 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
2: Cuba's national power grid collapsed again last week. This collapse marks the sixth time this year millions of Cubans have been left without electricity. The trickle-down impact has left many without access to clean drinking water or food. Severe domestic infrastructure failures have intensified in Cuba this year due to the oil blockade. Unlike many other parts of the world, here most of the outdated electrical grid runs on oil. Therefore, it's not only cars that can't drive, but power plants that can't run. Cubans are now largely resorting to open wood or charcoal fires to cook. But that leads to perhaps the biggest question of all. Cook what? The food shortage is dire. The conflict is between governments, but those suffering have nothing to do with that. They're just trying to survive. And the church in Cuba is playing a role, rendering help in Jesus' name. Let's stand with them in prayer. I'm David Wolin at haventoday.org.
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6: All right, 728 right now. We're sitting at 2 degrees outside. Going to warm up to about 17 and see the sunshine today. Going to be a lovely fall day. Hope you enjoy it. Here are, by the way, I'll give you the 5 day forecast coming up at the top of the hour. Here are our news headlines and these stories in detail coming up at 8 o'clock. Tell you about the premier and her meeting today with Ontario Premier Doug Ford. They're going to be in Calgary talking oil and gas. 40 Albertans being honored for donating a kidney or part of their liver to help save lives in our province. And White House border czar Tom Homan says that his country is planning to put more focus on the Canada-US border for the last 2 years of the Trump administration. Tell you more about these stories and others coming up. Lots of sports news, including the Blue Jays' final game. They missed the playoffs. It's incredible. They went to Game 7 of the World Series last year and almost won it. Literally, almost won the World Series by 1 inch. And then the following year, they didn't even make the playoffs. So they won at least yesterday, beating Cincinnati 5-1. And a lot more sports news coming up at 8:03. So back to traffic. We had one incident on the go earlier. Other than that, it was has been a relatively easy morning. And it looks like we still have the same one problem. 26th Avenue and 15th Street Southwest has an issue, a collision there. They're calling it a minor issue. I don't have any details on that, but it's not far from our studios, actually. Feel free to give me a call or text if you want to report any other issues in traffic, 403-249-7000. And remember, that is the keyword today for our keyword. That is the phone number that you want to text our keyword for the Barbados Getaway. That's what I'm trying to say. The keyword for today is breeze. So you text in breeze again, 403-249-7000 if you'd like to enter our Barbados Getaway, where you can get away for 5 nights, 6 days to Turtle Beach Resort. 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

John Buller and Psalm 150 here on AM 700. The Lights, 7:39. I want to encourage you to play our Barbados Jetaway contest. You got a chance to head on down to Barbados and enjoy 6 days, 5 nights at the Turtle Beach exclusive, all-inclusive resort that is just chock full of fun and relaxation and warm weather and sunshine and the Caribbean Sea and a beautiful swimming pool and a whole lot more. It's an all-inclusive, so that means all your food is paid for, all of your amenities are paid for. There's like when you're there, you're good to go. And they don't charge you for anything, as far as I understand. The only time you're going to be spending money is if you leave and decide, I want to go check out the whole island. Well, that would be on you. But if you stay at the resort and eat at the resort and all of that, at their restaurant, then it's all covered. It's a beautiful opportunity to you and three others to go on down to Barbados and have a wonderful vacation down there, thanks to our friends at the Barbados Tourism Bureau. The way this contest works, is it's a keyword. You just got to text it in. Helps if you put your name as well. Well, I shouldn't say helps. It doesn't make any difference if you add your name. It just helps us in terms of when the computer picks the winning phone number that has the correct keyword. If we see your name is Joe Schmo as well, we'll be able to call you up and say, hey, Joe, guess what? You played our contest, right? Instead of calling and saying, hey, who do we got? That's why I ask for the number. So anyway, the word of the day today is breeze. Breeze, B-R-E-E-Z-E or Z-E, B-R-E-E-Z-E. And you text that word in and your name if you can. 403-249-7000. 403-249-7000. That's the keyword and the phone number to play today for our Barbados Jetaway contest. And October the 2nd, we're going to be making this draw. And I can't wait to see who wins and who's going to be heading on down and when. That'll be exciting to see as well. Hope you play.

0: That's Ellie Holcomb here on AM 700 The Letter. Unless more, where can I go from your presence? Psalm 139. And love getting songs on the air that sing scripture, don't you? I love that. A great song. I forgot to mention earlier, because we had a phone call from one of our faithful listeners, Gigi, whose daughter Alana is having a birthday today. And so we wanted to say happy birthday to her. I'm so tempted to say the number because the age is not old. But you know what? I've learned nobody likes their... When you're female, it seems nobody wants their age mentioned. And so I won't mention if she's 15 or... 55 or 39 or 59 or 109 or just 9. And by the way, she's one of those ages I just mentioned there. So you can figure it out for yourself. But happy birthday to you, Alana.
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3: 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I kind of like that. Here comes the representative of Jesus Christ. 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
2: 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And our response as his followers is to do all we can to embrace them with the love of Christ, both in words and in deeds.
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10: All right, 751, quick look at traffic. We do see southbound Deerfoot Trail approaching Glenmore Trail. It's a pretty big intersection. I have a problem. It's a stalled vehicle blocking the right-hand lane again, southbound Deerfoot Trail approaching Glenmore. We'll check again in about 9 minutes after the news. In the meantime, got some Matthew West on the way with Heaven is the Hope. I love that song. And this one by Gateway Worship. It's the new doxology here on AM 700, The Light.

0: 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Serving Calgary, Edmonton, and Red Deer. CJLI Calgary is AM 700. The Light. Now, here's what you need to know this morning. News, traffic, and weather on AM 700, The Light.
1: Good morning, it's 2 degrees at 8 o'clock. I'm Les Moore, and here's what's making our news today, this Monday, the 28th of September. It's brought to you by our friends at My Professionals Law Office. Over to Premier Daniel Smith and Ontario Premier Doug Ford will be in Calgary today to discuss how Canada can get its natural resources to market amid global conflicts and the ongoing tariff dispute with the U.S. Smith supports expanding oil exports to the BC coast and Asian markets, while Ford says oil should remain an option in dealing with the United States. Both premiers agree that Canada needs to move more oil within the country. 40 Albertans were honored Sunday for donating kidneys or part of their liver between 2022 and 2025 to help save someone else's life. Among them was Edmontonian nurse Caitlin Garcia, who donated part of her liver to a stranger, two-year-old Mia Sanderson. The two finally met last month, with Mia's mother thanking Garcia for giving her daughter a chance at life. Give Life Alberta says about 500 Albertans are waiting for transplants at any given time, while only about 75 living organ donations take place each year. And White House border czar Tom Homan says that the U.S. plans to put more focus on security at the Canada-U.S. border during the final 2 years of the Trump administration. Homan says cooperation with Canada is key, adding that both countries want to shut down cross-border crime because it's not good for either country. Border security has been a key issue for the White House, including tariffs imposed over the issue, while Ottawa and several provinces have committed substantial resources to strengthening border security. And that is our news. Got some sports for you in a moment. We'll go back to traffic real quick. It was just 9 minutes ago that we took a quick look at it. Obviously, that same problem is ongoing. This is southbound Dufferin Trail as you're approaching Glenmore Trail. There's a stalled truck off in the right lane there. People are getting through, but just be aware that it is there. Feel free to give me a call or text, though, if you want to report something else that you see. 403-249-7000. Here are a few slick scores from around the NFL yesterday. The Denver Broncos rallied from a 16-point deficit and stunned the LA Rams 30-26 with Bo Nix scoring the winning touchdown with just 47 seconds left. The Baltimore Ravens edged the Dallas Cowboys 34-31 in Brazil. And then the San Francisco 49ers remained unbeaten. They held the Arizona Cardinals off 36-30, and the Washington Commanders survived a late Seattle comeback attempt, winning 33-31, and the Pittsburgh Steelers slipped past Cincinnati 30-27 after a late field goal and a final-minute turnover. The Toronto Blue Jays finished their season on a high note, beating the Cincinnati Reds 5-1, but missed the playoffs. The Philadelphia Phillies clinched a National League wildcard spot with a 7-3 win over Tampa Bay, eliminating Arizona, which lost 9-4 to San Diego. Houston clinched the American League West with a 9-0 shutout of Oakland after Texas lost 6-4 to Minnesota. And the Chicago Cubs beat Boston 6-2, although both of those teams had already secured playoff spots. And the Calgary Flames have finished their preseason, and they finished 1-2-1 and are preparing for the regular season. Of course, that begins Thursday against Seattle, and that is our news and sports. Weather-wise, we're looking at a good stretch, above seasonal for the most part. Today, later this afternoon, look for sunny skies, 17 degrees, sun cloud 19 for tomorrow. We should see a sun cloud 12 degrees for Wednesday, Thursday, and back up to about 18 degrees under a sunny sky on Friday. So looking pretty nice. Mainly cloudy and 2 degrees right now. It's 8:04, and that's it for me. I'm Les Moore. Have a wonderful rest of your day. God bless you. Here is Back to the Bible Canada.
2: Hi, this is Ben Lola, Back to the Bible Canada, with Dr. John Neufeld. Well, we're continuing our series, Rediscovering the Holy Spirit, this week with a message entitled, The Power of the Holy Spirit. So let's turn together in Acts chapter 1, verse 8, as we join Dr. Neufeld now.
3: I want you to imagine one of those old motorcycles, the kind that when motorcycles were first invented, they were really just bicycles with engines mounted onto them. They had bicycle pedals with a chain going from the pedals to the back wheel, just like any other bike, but you could pedal them fast enough to start the engine. And then a motor would take over with a leather belt on the other side from the chain of the bicycle going to the same back wheel. And then you go faster and you don't have to pedal. Not much faster, but it was good to get a bit of rest while the engine rather than your legs did the work. Now fast forward to the present era. Imagine someone could be transported from that time when the first motorcycles were made into the future and shown the new superbikes that will run over 300 kilometers an hour. Imagine that individual asking, "But where are the pedals?" And you have to explain, if you knew how much power was there and the technology behind it, you would not be asking about pedals. I think a great many Christians try to live their lives by their own power. They foolishly assume that they came to Christ by their own power, and they go on to believe that they must live out the Christian life as best they can by trying as hard as they can, which is, by the way, their own power. They know there is a Holy Spirit, but they have not examined who He is, what He does, and what He provides the believer, nor do they have even the slightest inclination of how to access the power of the Holy Spirit. They're like someone who is intent on pedaling a modern-day superbike. Doesn't work well for them. And you might say, well, nice illustration, but practically, what does that mean? What kind of power, and how do we access that? Now, if you've been following this brief topical series on the Holy Spirit, you'll remember that we began by tracing the activity of the Spirit in the Old Testament. We noticed that there is a clear testimony of the Holy Spirit in the lives of Old Testament saints, even to the point that on several occasions, we are told that the Holy Spirit indwelt Old Testament believers. We notice that by faith they conquered kingdoms, enforced justice, obtained promises, stopped the mouths of lions, quenched the power of fire, escaped the edge of the sword, and were made strong out of weakness and became mighty in war. We notice that everything from leadership to craftsmanship to the power to prophesy to the ability to walk with God was all done by the Holy Spirit. But when we noticed that Jesus promised that He would send the Holy Spirit in a way that the saints of old had never experienced, nor had they known, theirs was like the first motorcycles, if you will. It was a less powerful encounter with the Holy Spirit. Now, that does not mean that the Holy Spirit was less powerful in their day. It means that until then, the Holy Spirit had not yet been given to God's people. Jesus said that in John 7:39. We took that to mean that He had not been given in the manner that He would be given after Pentecost. It was not until the new covenant was introduced that the Holy Spirit would be fully poured out. But Jesus promised something more, greater, superior to what was experienced in times past. Now, even though this series on the Holy Spirit is a topical one, there are several passages of Scripture that become key or anchor points as we go along. One of those is found in Acts 1 verse 8. There Jesus, after having given the disciples the command to go into all the world and preach the gospel to the whole world, tells them not to leave Jerusalem until they receive the baptism of the Holy Spirit. Then, in Acts 1 verse 8, He makes the following promise: "But you will receive power when the Holy Spirit has come upon you." What He is promising is a new era, the age of the outpouring of the Holy Spirit that will be accompanied by a power that has not been known. Now, we might ask, how can we receive a greater power than that which was received in the Old Testament? Should we receive something greater than Moses, who inflicted 10 plagues on Egypt and reduced the world's superpower into whimpering submission to God, and then divided the Red Sea for the people of God to cross over? Could they do more than Joshua, who saw the walls of Jericho come down at the command of God? More than David and Solomon, who realized the promise made to Abraham so that Israel inhabited all the land that He had promised them? What could be greater than Elijah calling down the fire of God onto an altar on Mount Carmel and proving that the Lord is God? Or what could be greater than Shadrach, Meshach, and Abednego walking through a furnace with a fire that killed men who came too close? What kind of greater power could possibly be available to believers who witnessed the dawning of the age of the Holy Spirit with the coming of Pentecost? Now, I think this to be a searching question. I say this because so many simply assume that the power of the Holy Spirit is to do miracles, but as we have seen, there were plenty of those in the Old Testament. If Old Testament believers had a less powerful experience of the Holy Spirit in their dispensation, are we simply to assume that more power means parting 10 Red Seas or maybe an ocean? I mean, that seems highly unlikely. So to answer the question of what Jesus meant by power, we must look at the actual context of Jesus' statement. Look again at Acts 1 verse 8. but you will receive power when the Holy Spirit has come upon you. And you will be my witnesses in Jerusalem and in all Judea and Samaria and to the ends of the earth." Clearly, from this passage, there is a promise of the power to not only declare the gospel, but to make men into disciples. One must understand the context. According to Acts 1:15, the company of followers was then at 120 persons. They were called upon to preach the gospel to all nations, and that task seems impossible. So let me share what is unique about the power that has been given to believers after Pentecost. Today, I want to share four elements of the work of the Holy Spirit, which was unknown in the Old Testament. Then for the rest of this week, I want to speak about other unique aspects of the Holy Spirit's work in the age of the Spirit, which will include the fruit of the Spirit, the gifts of the Spirit, our familiarity with the Word of God, and the community of the Spirit, which is the Church of Jesus Christ. Never before had the Holy Spirit created a church made of people from every language and nation under heaven. But for today, let's begin by noticing four elements of the work of the Spirit which was unknown in other generations. Here's the first of them. The Holy Spirit now gives power to be witnesses of Jesus and His gospel. You might say, well, true, that's unique to us, but then again, how could the Old Testament saints witness to the work of Jesus when Jesus had not yet been given? Well, that's true, but consider it from the perspective of evangelism. Yes, it is true that in the Old Testament, there were Gentiles who came to faith in the God of Israel. When Israel left Egypt, for instance, according to Exodus 12, verse 38, a mixed multitude also went along with them, meaning that Egyptians and others joined to the God of Israel. So we see a kind of Gentile evangelism, if you will. But because all Israel rebelled against God in the wilderness, we have to assume that these Gentiles rebelled as well as everybody else, so that we might question their level of faith and whether this really was a conversion after all. We know of Rahab the prostitute in Jericho, a genuine conversion, of Ruth the Moabite woman in Bethlehem, again, a genuine conversion. We know that the Queen of Sheba journeyed to Jerusalem to hear the wisdom of Solomon, and we know that at the dedication of the temple, Solomon, as a part of his prayer, prayed, "When a foreigner who is not of your people Israel comes from a far country for the sake of your great name and your mighty hand and your outstretched arm, when he comes and prays to this house, then hear from heaven and do all for which the foreigner asks, in order that all the peoples on the earth may fear you." We know of Naaman the Syrian washing in the waters of Jordan, being healed of his leprosy, and coming to love the God of Israel. He is undoubtedly a genuine convert. There are other examples that speak of Gentile conversion. But in all of these cases, they come to Israel. Israel does not go to them. But in Acts, the idea of going out and seeking the lost from both the Jews and the Gentiles was altogether missing in the Old Testament. Furthermore, the number of Gentile converts remained small in the Old Testament, a minority. But with the coming of the Spirit at Pentecost, something altogether unheard of happens. God's people are commanded to go out to them and not only to call people to be reconciled to God through Jesus, but the promise is given that they would be overwhelmingly successful. Remember Peter and Jesus in his fishing boat? "Put your nets down." Peter says, "You know, I've been fishing all night. I've caught nothing." And then out of sheer obedience, he does what Jesus asked, and the nets are so full they're about to break. And Jesus says, "Don't fear. I have a new job description for you. From now on, you're going to be catching men." And catch them he did. On the day of Pentecost, Peter preaches and 3,000 souls are converted and are baptized. Such a thing never happened in the Old Testament. You might defeat your enemies, but you rarely converted them. Indeed, the book of Acts is the proof that Pentecost did indeed give early Christians power to do that which was unthinkable. Acts 2:47, the Lord adds to the church every day. Acts 8, Samaritans are converted. Acts 10, Gentiles are converted, and so forth. And when we come back, we'll look at more examples of unheard of power after the day of Pentecost.
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3: We've noticed that when Jesus promised the early church that they would receive power after the Holy Spirit came upon them, that those first disciples did things that no one had ever done before. Indeed, it was thought of as unthinkable that such a thing could be done. They were turning the world upside down by preaching the gospel and winning an unprecedented number of men and women of faith. They were baptized in the Holy Spirit, and in consequence, the new converts were winning men and women to Christ. But other unprecedented things were also happening. I spoke of four elements of the work of the Spirit, which had been unknown in previous generations. Here now is the second. The Holy Spirit now gives power for victory over sin. There is a new ethic, if you will, something unheard of that began to happen in the early church. Acts 2, 42 to 46 tells us of the life of that first church. It says, they devoted themselves to the apostles' teaching and the fellowship, to the breaking of bread and prayers. And awe came upon every soul, and many wonders and signs were being done through the apostles. And all who believed were together and had all things in common. And they were selling their possessions and belongings and distributing the proceeds to all as any had need. And day by day, attending the temple together and breaking bread in their homes, they received their food with glad and generous hearts. As most Christians know, there is no biblical mandate to live communal lives. But something remarkable happened at Pentecost. The Holy Spirit had come. Peter had preached a remarkable sermon. 3,000 people came to Christ, and the fulfillment of the Old Testament hope was upon them. Perhaps Christ would return immediately. They didn't know. And they weren't going home, for this was an opportunity to declare the gospel. A critical mass of people was absolutely necessary to sustain the new Jesus movement. And how do these people stay together? They are from other places, and to stay in Jerusalem is not economically possible. And the answer became obvious. People would have to pool their resources and make a considerable sacrifice for the sake of the gospel, and they did. They sold houses and lands for the sake of the gospel and for the sake of the newly formed church. And with this, a new ethic was developing. People were saying, look how they love each other, and look how they love Christ. But how is this selfless living possible? People don't naturally do this. Later, Paul would say in Romans 6:11, so you also must consider yourselves dead to sin and alive to God in Christ. And then later in verse 14, he would say, sin will have no dominion over you. And then later again in Romans 8, Paul would explain this principle more fully. In verse 2, Paul would say, for the law of the Spirit of life has set you free in Christ Jesus from the law of sin and death. The new ethic that we read of in the New Testament comes from the pouring out of the Holy Spirit at Pentecost. Of course, the Holy Spirit gave the Old Testament saints the ability to live as men and women of righteousness, but now comes something new. This new thing is the power to die with Christ and to live for His glory, dead to sin, alive to Christ. Well, there's so much more I could say about that, but I mentioned the power to witness, the power to have victory over sin that was unknown before. Now comes a third element of the work of the Spirit not known to other generations. The Holy Spirit now gives power over Satan. You might have noticed that Satan is spoken of in the Old Testament, but infrequently. The book of Job mentions him. 1 Chronicles mentions that it was he who incited David to sin. The book of Zechariah mentions him as the one who accuses or brings accusations against God's people. Evil and harmful spirits are also mentioned in several other places in the Old Testament. But there is one passage of Scripture that has fascinated me for some time. Deuteronomy 32 verse 17 speaks of Israel's fascination with idols. It says, they sacrificed to demons. That same theme is carried forward in Leviticus 17, verse 7. There it says, "So they shall no more sacrifice their sacrifices to goat demons after whom they whore." It seems that the history of idolatry in the Old Testament is a history of Satan and demon worship. The gods around Israel are in fact demons. Now, once we realize that, we might see the great spiritual warfare that forms the basis of Old Testament wars. But, and this is key, no one in the Old Testament was capable of driving the demons out. Elijah on Mount Carmel could prove them to be a fraud. Moses could prove that the power of the God of Israel was greater than theirs, as the magicians of Egypt were unable to replicate that which was done through Moses. David would fight demonic people and defeat them, but no one drove them away. That is, until Jesus showed up. The demons shrieked and fled. And not only when Jesus showed up, his followers would do the same. Acts 16 tells of Paul in Philippi, and a slave girl possessed by a spirit began to annoy Paul, and he says to the demon, "I command you in the name of Jesus Christ to come out of her." And the demons fled. I wonder if you've ever noticed that countries that have been under the preaching of the gospel for a long time tend to have fewer demons than countries where the gospel has not been heard. And that's because the demons have been driven out. 2 Corinthians 10:3-4 says that we do not wage war according to the flesh, but have divine power to destroy strongholds. Ephesians 6:11 says that we put on the whole armor of God, and when we do, we are able to make a stand against the devil. And 1 John 4, when it speaks of evil spirits, false prophets, and the Antichrist, says in verse 4, "Little children, you are from God and have overcome them, for he who is in you is greater than he who is in the world." Here's a wonderful truth. Christians do not need to fear Satan. We do not need to be spooked by demons or overwhelmed by their power. While it is true, as John puts it, we are but little children, yet through Christ and by the power of the Holy Spirit, we have been given strong weapons for our warfare, and because of that, we not only resist the devil, but as James 4:7 reminds us, he will flee from us. So let's review. None of the Old Testament saints were given the power to call the lost to come and be saved. None of them were given the power to do so thoroughly defeat the power of the flesh. And none of them were given the power to defeat Satan and cause demons to flee. The power that descended from heaven on Pentecost was not just greater than what the Old Testament saints had known. It was not just like having more horsepower in your motor. Rather, it was a kind of power that had never been experienced before. But there's one more element of the work of the Holy Spirit at Pentecost that was unknown in the Old Testament. It is that the Holy Spirit now gives power for gifts unto ministry. Now, because I'm going to discuss the gifts of the Holy Spirit more thoroughly 2 days from now, I'm not going to add any more to that, only to draw our attention to it. But I do want us to understand ourselves within this context. We came to Christ because the power of the Holy Spirit drew us. We declare Christ and win others through the power of the Holy Spirit. We learn to live faithfully, submitting ourselves to the will of Christ and growing in holiness by the power of the Holy Spirit. We defeat Satan and lay his kingdom in ruins by the power of the Holy Spirit, and we are given gifts to effectively minister the grace of Christ to others by the power of the Holy Spirit. How sad it is when believers fail to understand that which has been given. You know, in a previous program, I mentioned a wealthy art collector who did not realize that the painting he so desperately desired was a painting he had purchased years ago and had forgotten in an old warehouse. Let me put it plainly. The life of power you so desperately want was purchased by Christ, and that power came to you at your conversion, as you were not only saved, but you were baptized into the Holy Spirit. Ask God to show you what that is and what you've received, and ask him to empower you afresh through a fresh infilling of his Spirit. Join me in a word of prayer. Heavenly Father, I pray in Christ's name for all those who are believers in Christ who are listening but have forgotten the Holy Spirit. I pray, O Lord God, that we would open our eyes to a world that we have hardly even heard about. Would you come and infill your people afresh? Would you fill us in such a way that we would have eyes to see the power that you have provided for everyone who believes. And, O Lord God, through us, would you work your mighty power so that the world might hear and believe. In Jesus' name we pray. Amen.
2: John, I think this is a powerful message about the role of the Holy Spirit in our lives. The reality is, I think, that a follower of Jesus really can't survive without the Holy Spirit.
3: Yeah, and that truth should drive us to prayer. How important it is for us to always come before the Lord and to say, Lord, I am unable to do that which you've commanded me. I'm unable to even find joy in my own life. So come, Holy Spirit, and empower me afresh. Those, I think, are the kind of things that we would be praying all of the time.
2: Now, I wonder, do you have a word of encouragement for those that are feeling overwhelmed or downcast right now? Things have been difficult for a long time.
3: Yeah, especially for those that are struggling with an ongoing sin in your life. And if that's you and you're kind of feeling like, I just feel like giving up. I just keep failing all of the time. And here's my word to you. I mean, first, understand that most likely the battle that you've been engaging against a sin has been done in your own strength. I mean, you've recommitted yourself. You've redoubled your efforts. And the more that you try, the more that you keep failing. Please learn from that. And come to the Lord and say, I've given it my best effort and I just can't, but I agree with you that it's still sin. And then say, Lord, just fill me with your Holy Spirit. And the Holy Spirit, I think, gives us this God-focused ability in our lives. We begin to focus on Him and His glory. And suddenly, as the old hymn says, the things of this earth become strangely dim.
2: Amen. Thanks for those words of encouragement, John. Back to the Bible Canada, leading you forward in your walk with Jesus. Every day.

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1: I didn't do all that well in school. I handed my dad a report card one day. He looked at it, shook his head, and said, "Well, at least I know you're not cheating."
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1: When I was a kid, my brothers loved to tell me stories of prison. They had never been there themselves, but they knew a lot about it. They said inmates had escaped the nearby penitentiary and were headed this way. Backyard sleepovers had little appeal to me that summer. I was terrified. So you can imagine my horror one summer vacation when we were driving along and suddenly red lights danced in our rearview mirror. Dad said, "Aw, shoot," which was pretty strong language for my father. Mom said, "Honey, how fast?" Sure enough, a real live uniformed police officer stood at the open window like an A&W waitress, eyeing each of us with suspicion, then turning to my dad. Now, Dad was the product of a wild youth. He was familiar with police interrogation and the long arm of the law. But along the way, he'd experienced a spiritual transformation, so the thought of this Protestant boy speeding was unthinkable to all of us. "They're gonna arrest Dad," my brother whispered. "For what?" I wondered. If they had distracted driving laws in those days, Dad would be handed a life sentence. He drove distracted most of the time. For one thing, we had a Titanic-sized Mercury station wagon, and there were upwards of 72 of us in there at any given time. He must have felt like a zookeeper transporting chimpanzees between animal sanctuaries. In the back of that old boat, my brothers and I regularly had kick fights in a football-sized area. As the youngest, I spent most of the trip mildly dazed or barely conscious. The officer ran his eyes over Dad's driver's license. "Reverend Calloway," he said, "do you know why I've pulled you over?" Reckless endangerment seemed a reasonable charge to me. Seat belts were as rare as cruise control in those days. A few families used them, the same families that wore bike helmets and mostly stayed indoors. Rarely did one of us not have at least a head sticking out a window, or both arms, or we'd be attempting to crawl through the back window onto the luggage rack where we could hang by one knee while someone timed us. Okay, I'm exaggerating some of this stuff, but sometimes I look back and I think, I lived! At the same time, it seemed perfectly normal. "Reverend Calloway," the officer was asking, "do you know what you've done?" Dad hadn't the faintest idea. I held my breath, terrified, entertaining visions of visiting my father in prison. Maybe the officer would interrogate me next. Surely they knew about the firecrackers I'd smuggled across the border. "You were going too slow," the officer said. I fully intended to stay completely quiet, but a laugh planted itself in my tiny brain and worked itself down into my stomach. From there, it spread to my joints and limbs, and before I knew it, the laugh burst forth from my windpipe. "Too slow!" I laughed. "Too slow!" As it turned out, our speedometer ceased functioning, and my father, the most law-abiding citizen to ever occupy a driver's seat, became the only man I've ever met to almost be arrested for not keeping up with traffic. It was like watching a judge whose gavel stopped mid-swing. Judgment was about to fall. Mercy barged in. Is there a better reason in all the world to laugh? Titus 3:5 tells us God saved us not because of works done by us in righteousness, but according to his own mercy. Because of what Jesus did, my record is clean. I think I'll grab the car keys and the grandkids and go celebrate with some ice cream. I promise I'll make sure they're wearing seatbelts.
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14: In our country, an individual can graduate from high school, obtain two or three university degrees, and still not know the basics of managing money wisely. 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So many of these problems could be solved if the government made it a policy to teach the biblical financial principles to students in our schools, universities, and colleges. The teaching can start as early as age 8 and gradually be advanced as they get older. Most young people accumulate a lot of debt during post-secondary by way of credit cards, student loans, and student lines of credit. And often a large percentage was spent unnecessarily on wants and desires, not needs. So my message to government leaders is to include some biblical financial teaching in the schools and post-secondary institutions. And parents, of course, you should be teaching your kids God's financial principles. To learn more, go to our website, CopelandFinancialMinistries.org, and watch the TV series, God's Financial Wisdom for Young People.

0: Welcome to Through the Bible. Today we get a crash course in the law, covering everything from justice to daily life. The ancient commandments found in Exodus still shape the world that we live in today. And as the Bible bus rolls through the whole Word of God, we're in chapters 22 and 23, where we're going to discover that God clearly defined right and wrong when He gave the basic social laws for a civilized society. So while you hop aboard the Bible bus and find your seat, we got a quick minute to hear from those on the Bible bus with us. First, here's a voicemail from Rich.
1: My name is Rich, and I live in Nevada County, California. I discovered ttb.org through a different app, actually the Bible app, where I was doing a Bible study on the book of Revelation, and that Bible study was based on the teachings of J. Vernon McGee. And as a result of that, I fell in love with his style of teaching. I've been a Christian most of my life. I accepted Christ when I was a young child, but Dr. McGee has really added a lot of depth to my study, and I really enjoy it. So I just wanted to thank you for doing that. I listen on the app. If possible, I'd like to get some bookmarks and some bus passes, as I've told many of my friends about the doctor, and it would be nice to have the bus passes that I could just give to them. And it would also be good to have a bookmark so that I would know ahead of time what sections of the Bible are going to be studied and can read and study ahead of time. So thank you very much for your mission, and I will be a faithful supporter.
0: Thanks, Rich. I'm sure that our team has already sent you that bookmark and the Bible bus passes. Good job on asking for both. But if anyone else would like them, just call 1-800-65-BIBLE, by the way. The bookmark reading schedule can also be found in our app or online at ttb.org. And here's one last thought from a listener named Jennifer, who joins us by app and says, I love TTB. It has deepened my knowledge and understanding of Scripture so much over the years and encourages me to go even deeper into the Word on my own. God's Word is an unending treasure trove of life and peace. I'm so grateful for this ministry and Dr. McGee's teaching and for all who serve to get it to the whole world. Well, it's great to hear from you, Jennifer. I'm so glad that you're aboard with us. And we'd love to hear from you too, by the way. Would you tell us who you've invited to study God's Word with you? Or maybe you could point to one stop on the Bible bus that changed your walk with God. 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Send a note through our app or email us at BibleBus@ttb.org or write to Box 7100. Pasadena, California, 91109, or in Canada, Box 25325, London, Ontario, N6C6B1. You can also call and leave a message anytime at 1-800-65-BIBLE. Let's pray as we begin our study. Heavenly Father, would you let us see your rules and regulations, that they're not meant to restrict our freedom, but to provide the way for us to live freely in you? We pray this in Jesus' name. Amen. Here's Dr. J. Vernon McGee with our study of Exodus 22 on Through the Bible.
2: And now, friends, as we come to the 22nd chapter of the book of Exodus, we're in this section that deals with what we've labeled social legislation. You see, the Ten Commandments and the order for the altar were given in chapter 20. Then you have this social legislation, 21 to 24, and then you have the instructions for building the tabernacle, which was part of the Mosaic system, and then the service of it in the book of Leviticus. Now, certain basic social laws are put down here, and these laws are basic for any kind of what we would call a civilized society. There are those that raise the question about what's right and what's wrong. Well, today, what is right and what's wrong is relative. There's no question about that. A college professor was discussing this with me. He claims to be an atheist, and he said that the right and wrong's relative. It's what you think is right. What I might think is right would be something else, and that's true. And he said, then what do you base your dogmatic conclusions? I said, well, I base them on the Word of God. I said, now, very candidly, my nature's like your nature, and I'd like to give in certain places, and I'd like to let down the bars here and there, but I said there is a standard. And the very interesting thing is that this standard has produced a society in which there has been a measure of law and of justice in the world. And these things are basic to that type of thing. And it gets down and just deals with everyday living, right down with the nitty-gritty, right where we live today, where we live and move and have our being. And it, frankly, is very boresome in a way just to read through. It's like almost reading through a law book. And the very interesting thing, our laws are based largely upon this. I'm very happy that the Word of God says, thou shalt not kill. It protects me and my family. It's a law that's been put down. And I'm happy that it says, thou shalt not steal, because it protects what little property that I've got. And these things, you see, are basic to any kind of an ordered society. Now, I'm reading, and I'll not read everything through here, but there are certain things we'll lift out. Back in 21, we dealt with the person, that there were injuries to the person, laws for the protection of the person. Now you have here the protection of property. I begin reading at verse 1 of Exodus 22. If a man shall steal an ox or a sheep and kill it or sell it, he shall restore 5 oxen for an ox and 4 sheep for a sheep. Now don't ask me why 5 oxen should be restored for an ox or 4 sheep for a sheep, because I don't know, other than I would say that the sheep would be more valuable, actually, than the oxen would be. And this we see working itself out. You remember Zacchaeus said that if he'd taken anything from any man by false accusation, he would restore him 4-fold. Why did he say that? Well, he was referring back, you see, to the Mosaic law. Now, our law today would say that a man would be given damages if someone destroys your property. And it could be an automobile or something else. Well, they don't have to give you 5 automobiles or 4 automobiles if they'd steal yours or destroy yours. But

deals with man on this kind of a basis. Now, verse 2, if a thief be found breaking up and be smitten that he die, there shall no blood be shed for him. That's self-protection. I heard of the ridiculous thing that took place some time ago in this land, and I can't put my finger on it, and I didn't read about it or hear about it on the news. But I was told that a thief was breaking into a man's place, and the man who lived there shot the thief, and the thief sued him for several thousand dollars damages, and the thief won the judgment because the man shouldn't have shot him, according to some asinine judge that we have today on the bench. And as a result, why, this poor man had to sell his property. Now, that meant that you cannot protect your property. That is, you'd not be safe in your own home. Well, God protected the man's property, protected his home. That if a man is breaking in and it's necessary to kill the man, I wouldn't want to shoot a man breaking in unless it was absolutely necessary. But I think a man's justified to protect his property, his home, and his loved ones. And as a result, why, there should be no judgment against that man at all. You see, these are basic principles, and it gives you law and order. Had the social legislation been followed that's given way back here in the book of Exodus, we wouldn't have the social problems that we're having on the streets and in the cities of the United States today, friends. You see, we have judges today who have been to Harvard Law School and affected by liberalism, and very candidly, we argue about whether a man has the ability to serve on the Supreme Court. Yet, if a man's dishonest, we don't seem to raise any question about whether he can serve or not. But all the way through, the entire legal system is shot through with men today who are dealing with a legal system that was actually based on the Word of God, and they don't know how to handle it because they're so far from it themselves, and their entire background is such that they're not able to interpret it. And may I just add this word? The Constitution of the United States was written by men. They were not Christian, all of them. Very few of them were. They were deists for the most time. But they had a certain respect for the Word of God. And I've heard a man recently say that Thomas Jefferson ridiculed the Bible. No, he didn't. The quotations of Thomas Jefferson were that he had great respect for the Word of God. But the important thing is he didn't believe it. He didn't follow it. The moral teachings that Thomas Jefferson wrote actually take the story of Jesus, but they leave out the miraculous altogether. But the important thing is this legal system just happened to be basic to our system in this country. And now we have men who do not have that background, and we're in trouble today. And I mean deep trouble. And our entire system is being changed on that kind of a basis. That's the reason this is so important through here. Now let me keep reading, and I must just lift out certain things. It says, if the sun be risen upon him, there shall be blood shed for him. For he should make full restitution. If he have nothing, then he shall be sold for his theft. In other words, if a man steals, he has to make up that which he's stolen, even to the place of selling him as a slave. Verse 5, if a man shall cause a field or vineyard to be eaten, and shall put in his beast, and shall feed in another man's field, of the best of his own field and the best of his own vineyard, shall he make restitution. In other words, if a man has a cow or a sheep, and they break through into another man's field, then he's to make restitution. And if fire break out and catch in thorns, so that the stacks of corn or the standing corn of the field be consumed therewith, he that kindled the fire shall surely make restitution. You see how practical this is, friends? And actually how right it is, by the way. This is God putting down certain great basic principles for the weal and welfare of mankind here on this earth. And he's giving it, this is the Mosaic system given to his people, and they were to be an example to the nations of the world.
And then if you read on, you find many.

0: any of these laws. Now, I'm not wanting to lift out all of them. I'm trying to let us see a great principle here. And it's very important, I think, to see that. Now, I drop down to verse 16, and this is actually crimes against persons. Verse 16, if a man entice a maid that is not betrothed and lie with her, he shall surely endow her to be his wife. In other words, if a man rape a girl, he's forced to marry her. That's the way we put it today. At least it was formal. It's not quite like that today. But suppose if a father utterly refused to give her unto him, he shall pay money according to the dowry of virgins. In other words, he shall pay a penalty for what is done. Thou shalt not suffer a witch to live. Now, I'll be coming back to that when we get to Deuteronomy. And I can only make this suggestion that today we are seeing a resurgence of Satan worship and of the supernatural that is appearing again in the world. And it's potent, friends. There's no question about that. And this is connected with it. Don't think this is superstition. We're not back in New England in colonial days now. We're in the 20th century, and we're seeing this appear today, and it happens to be a reality. I'll be dealing with that when we get over in the 18th chapter of Deuteronomy. Now, whoso lieth with a beast shall surely be put to death. And this shows how low man can go. He can sink down until he's as low as the beasts of the field. And this is an evidence of it. And God made a law. Why did he make a law? Well, because this was being done, friends. Verse 20, he that sacrificeth unto any god save unto the Lord only, he shall be utterly destroyed. Now, this was the severest penalty of all. And had it been followed to the very letter, why, we would have today a much better society than we have. I recognize this is harsh, but after all, when you've got a cancer or a tumor, you want to cut it out, friends, and you want to get rid of it. And this is what this happens to be. Now, it says here, verse 21, thou shalt neither vex a stranger nor oppress him, for ye were strangers in the land of Egypt. This is the good neighbor policy, you see. Ye shall not afflict any widow or fatherless child. You know what got rid of this child labor and where the child labor laws came from? Came from the Wesley revival, friends. The Word of God has been basic to all of these great movements that have brought blessing to mankind. And the fatherless child, where did orphans' homes start? Did they begin them in communist China or under Christian auspices? Verse 23, if thou afflict them in any wise and they cry at all unto me, I'll surely hear their cry. And I believe that God protects these that are helpless today. I tell you, there's a great day of judgment coming for those that have mistreated folk in conditions like this. And he says here, and my wrath shall wax hot, and I'll kill you with a sword, and your wives shall be widows, and your children fatherless. God's very severe when he's talking about law, friends. It's very severe here. Now he says, if thou lend money to any of my people that's poor by thee, thou shalt not be to him as a usurer, neither shalt thou lay upon him usury. In other words, excessive interest. You don't take advantage of it. And yet we find that has taken place today. Now, these are some of the laws, and all of this is together. It says over in chapter 23, thou shalt not raise a false report. Put not thine hand with the wicked to be an unrighteous witness. Be careful what you say. And God had a law concerning that. Did you know that a gossip, friends, is as bad as a murderer in your midst, or a thief, or an adulterer? And yet today, the gossiper gets by. God had a law for this, you see. Thou shalt not follow a multitude to do evil. This would put you out of the marching business and protesting, friends. Thou shalt not follow a multitude to do evil. I was very much interested in meeting a very attractive young fella, and I asked him why he did all this, and he said because he was trying to find his identity. We got a lot of people trying to find out who they are. And it's too bad they lost their baby tag somewhere along the line. But he said that he wanted liberty and freedom and was protesting. Well, fine. I said to him, but how much liberty do you have? I asked him about his dress, and he said that was the expression of it. I said, well, they just happen to be about 10,000 of these folk dressed just like you are. Would you dare dress differently than they dress and run with them? Would they accept you? And he said, no. Well, I said, you don't have much freedom, do you? You've got to dress like they dress. I said, you see, you don't have the liberty that you think you have. And I said that when they protest, you have to get in line and protest, don't you? He said, yes, he did. And I said, then you don't really have much freedom. Don't follow a multitude to do evil. Neither shalt thou speak in a cause to decline after many to wrest judgment. This is a very good law to read today. God is very much up to date, is he not? Neither shalt thou countenance a poor man in his cause. May I say to you that judgment should not be swayed toward the rich or toward the poor. Judgment and justice should be exercised. You know that the Romans depicted justice as being a woman. That is, it must be tender, but also blindfold, no respecter of persons, and a sword in one hand, which means that when the judgment is handed down, there'll be the execution of the penalty, but in the other hand of the scales, and it'll be fair. That's the thing that needs to be exercised today in our midst. Now God gives them again this law concerning the Sabbath day and the Sabbatic year. Verse 10, 6 years thou shalt sow thy land, and thou shalt gather in the fruits thereof, but the seventh year thou shalt let it rest and lie still. Now we'll find out when they go into the land, God will go over this with them. We'll get that in the book of Leviticus, this matter of the Sabbath day, the Sabbatic year, and the year of Jubilee. And I'll reserve until we get there to go into detail concerning this. This is very important, and you'll notice he gives it in a very brief way here at the beginning, but he'll go into detail concerning this later. Now he says in verse 14, three times thou shalt keep a feast unto me in the year. Thou shalt keep the feast of unleavened bread. Thou shalt eat unleavened bread 7 days, as I commanded thee in the time appointed of the month Abib. For in it thou camest out from Egypt, and none shall appear before me empty. And the feast of harvest, the first fruits of thy labors, which thou hast sown in the field, and the feast of ingathering, which is in the end of the year, when thou hast gathered in thy labors out of thy field. Three times in the year all thy male shall appear before the Lord. Now that'll be given to us again, friends, when we get over to the book of Numbers, and we'll find out that it was the Passover feast and the feast of Pentecost and the feast of Tabernacles that all the males had to go to Jerusalem. Now, before they get in the land, they're told certain laws that will guide them when they get in the land. Verse 20, behold, I send an angel before thee to keep thee in the way and to bring thee into the place which I have prepared. Beware of him and obey his voice. Provoke him not, for he will not pardon your transgressions, for my name is in him. There's always been the question of who is this angel? And I think many of you already know my interpretation. They all did drink the same spiritual drink, for they drank of that spiritual rock that followed them, and that rock was Christ. And then you'll notice, neither let us tempt Christ, as some of them also tempted and were destroyed of serpents. Neither murmur ye, as some of them also murmured and were destroyed of the destroyer. You see, it's the Lord Jesus that they were to obey. This is the one definitely here. Now, we're told that when they went into the land, that they would find there an enemy, and the land was filled with the Amorites, Hittites, Perizzites, Canaanites, Hivites, Jebusites, and Electrolytes. And God says, I intend to put them out of the land, and it's because of their sin that God did that. Now, the Lord says to them, I will send my fear before thee, And I'll destroy all the people to whom thou shalt come, and I will make all thine enemies turn their backs unto thee. And God says that I intend to put you in that land. Now, he tells them very carefully here in verse 32, thou shalt make no covenant with them, nor with their gods. Now, you'll find out that was the great mistake of Joshua, of making a covenant with the Gibeonites that were in that land. He didn't think they were in that land, but they were. And he made a big mistake by not investigating more. And, of course, the reason they went into Babylonian captivity is because they went into idolatry and served other gods. Now, this brings us down now to chapter 24. You can see this is social legislation. God dealing with their everyday affairs of life. May God richly bless you, my beloved.
1: 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I'm Steve Schwetz, grateful for your company as together we travel the highways and byways of God's Word. Until next time.

0: Our story on the Bible Bus today is just one step in a five-year journey through the entire Word of God. Come along for the ride, and you'll study both the Old Testament and New Testament, discovering God's great redemption story. Is this your story too?
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2: Cuba's national power grid collapsed again last week. This collapse marks the sixth time this year millions of Cubans have been left without electricity. The trickle-down impact has left many without access to clean drinking water or food.

0: Severe domestic infrastructure failures have intensified in Cuba this year due to the oil blockade. Unlike many other parts of the world, here, most of the outdated electrical grid runs on oil. Therefore, it's not only cars that can't drive, but power plants that can't run. Cubans are now largely resorting to open wood or charcoal fires to cook. But that leads to perhaps the biggest question of all. Cook what? The food shortage is dire. The conflict is between governments, but those suffering have nothing to do with that. They're just trying to survive. And the church in Cuba is playing a role, rendering help in Jesus' name. Let's stand with them in prayer. Welcome to Haven today. I'm David Wolin, sharing the great story that's all about Jesus. And today we begin a series that I think may prove to be a milestone. I pray that will be so. This series is called The Untold Stories of Cuba. The news coming out of Cuba tends to be a trickle at best these days. Right now, the world's attention is riveted on the Middle East because that conflict affects every nation. But the situation in Cuba is different. While the world is grappling with a small reduction in the flow of oil exports, Cuba has had all incoming oil cut off. And obviously, there are political and government-level efforts and interests going on here. We'll not be getting into that part of it. Our focus is what's happening on the ground among the millions of regular people who are, as a rule, because of how Cuba's political system works, barely getting by. Acute poverty is the norm in Cuba, and that was true before January of this year. And since then, the situation has become dire indeed. And so joining me now is my friend and colleague in ministry, Danny Rojas. Hey, Danny, good to have you back.
1: Thank you, David. It's great to be here.
0: Well, Danny, you're the director of El Faro de Redención, which is Haven's Spanish language ministry to Cuba. And just briefly introduce those who aren't familiar with this. What is El Faro de Redención?
1: El Faro de Redención, which means Redemption's Lighthouse or the Lighthouse of Redemption, is a Bible teaching ministry. 5 days a week, we're on the air on Trans World Radio, which covers the entire island of Cuba. And we focus on Christ-centered preaching. Every single episode contains a call to trust in Christ. But the way that it's designed, it is to strengthen the church. It is to encourage pastors and leaders and even, you know, people that have never trusted in Christ to look to Jesus. And I think that that resonates with that image of the lighthouse. We're shining the light of Christ through radio and also podcasts and, you know, YouTube and wherever else people can hear the program.
0: Yeah. And it was about 10 years ago when our predecessors, Danny, first stepped into Cuba and began seeking for the Lord to open doors to do some ministry there. That was a dream he planted in the hearts of Charles Morris and Dan Warren, who came before you and I. But now, 10 years later, batons have been passed, and this ministry is still going forward in a powerful way. And you and I are actually going to be talking quite a lot this week, talking about some of these untold stories. And I say untold with several dimensions. In one aspect, just the world does not hear a lot about Cuba in general. It just doesn't show up much in the news media, even though it's such a close neighbor to the United States. But there's another aspect of stories that are not told, because even if the news media was talking more about Cuba, they would not be talking about the things that we're going to be touching on this week. So yeah. I kind of teed that up for you, Danny, but what kind of things does that include?
1: Well, you know, God is at work in Cuba. I mean, there are great things happening. You know, I was talking to a pastor just a day or two ago, and we were discussing the size of the average church in Cuba. It's close to 150. Mm-hmm. The way he expressed it was on the high end of 1 to 150.
0: Wow.
1: And that's because of, it's because of the crisis. God is using this to draw many people to himself, and the churches are full.
0: That's right. That's
1: and they'd be bigger if they had more room. They can't build new churches. So, yeah, it's an amazing thing.
0: So there is a tale, a true story of faith and growth, dare I say revival, happening in Cuba. We'll be talking about that. We'll also be talking about the dire situation in terms of food shortage. And we're using this opportunity to bring a campaign to our Haven listeners everywhere. And, you know, every year, the Ministry of Alfaro does depend upon listeners responding to fund this very important gospel outreach to Cuba. But we're doing something different this time. We're calling this campaign Faith and Food for Cuba. And the reason is simply that we cannot stop preaching the gospel. That is our mission. But we also cannot do that and pretend like this is a business as usual kind of moment when people are barely finding enough food each day for their families to survive. I mean, just biblically, with a compassion of Christ within us, which is from the Spirit, we are compelled to do more. And so that is what we will be doing, and we'll be talking more about that in the course of this program. Now, the intention, we'll just kind of let listeners in on kind of what happened behind the scenes here. The intention was for you and I to have a conversation with our partner, Don Elmore, and United Servants Abroad.
1: Yeah.
0: There were some internet difficulties, technical difficulties on his end that we just couldn't seem to resolve. So I ended up giving him a call on the telephone. Good old-fashioned technology came through for us. And so we'll be hearing that conversation in just a moment. But then tomorrow, Danny, you and I will pick it up again. So we'll be telling you in mm-hmm. this conversation what we're doing and how you can respond. And we do thank you for doing that. But as is our pattern and custom here at Haven, we're going to get started with a song of worship, pointing our attentions to the God who is mighty to save. And so here is Laura Story. Every

0: Now joining us is a good friend now for many years, Don Elmore, the founder and president of United Servants Abroad. Don, thanks so much for joining us today.
1: Oh, it's a pleasure to be with you in ministry again, David. Thanks for having us.
0: Absolutely. Well, this is a partnership really that goes back. The relationship between El Faro de Redención and United Servants Abroad is kind of a hand-in-glove relationship, and that's for a lot of reasons, and I really see the Lord's hand in this, because fidelity to a mission for a nonprofit, for a ministry, is really, really key. And for El Faro, it's very clear we're called to preach the gospel. That's what the Lord's given us the expertise to do and the calling to do. But then there is this urgency, especially for a situation like the country of Cuba and the people of Cuba, who are facing so many difficulties, and their material difficulties of great, great concern. We can't simply preach the gospel and ignore those material needs. And that's why, for me, I see the Lord's hand in this as El Faro partners with United Servants Abroad, because you do have expertise in precisely this, and you've been on the ground doing these kinds of things in Cuba for many years, haven't you?
1: Yes, we have. It's been our pleasure to work with the people and the pastors of Cuba, and we just want to reach out to them and help them in any way we can.
0: And that's taken many forms over many years, going back quite some time. And it just seems to me that this is a kind of a for such a time as this, kind of a thing that the Lord has put in place, because the need in Cuba has always been there, but it is acute now. And that doesn't even put it strongly enough. Crisis, severe. You know, these are the kinds of words that come to mind when we think about where the people of Cuba are right now because of what's taken place over the last 8-9 months since the blockade of oil began, and then the subsequent sanctions. And so, Don, why don't you tell us what you have seen, since you are in Cuba quite often? What does the situation look like on the ground right now in Cuba when you get off the plane?
1: Well, it's definitely different now than it was 6 or 8 months ago. Mm-hmm. Even. It is just dire. And, you know, when we step off the plane today and get our luggage and walk outside, there's very few people out there, and we used to have to work our way through the crowds that were there to greet others. So that's gone. There's no taxis there to pick up people. Hmm. So once we get through this and get to our transportation, the people are picking us, and get out on the highway, the highways are empty, and the few cars we see on the highway today are probably mostly government officials.
0: Mm-hmm.
1: And the surrounding that we're in, as soon as we get there, is totally different.
0: And that's a direct result of the fact that incoming oil and gas has been totally blockaded. Therefore, there's just a very minimal amount, either in whatever remains in reserves or the small amount that is just pumped out of the ground there in Cuba to run some of the electric grid, I think. But, you know, when you cut off an entire country from incoming gasoline, the cars that run on it don't have the means to go anywhere. So
1: right.
0: So many things just grind to a halt.
1: It definitely does. And it makes life difficult. That's for sure. But, you know, once we're with our folks there, we soon learn what the real crisis is all about.
0: Mm.
1: And it's three things, David. It's food, water, and electricity.
0: Mm-hmm.
1: And mostly the lack of those three things.
0: Yeah.
1: And I'll just share with you some about the beginning with the food. The last ration from the government for the people is in March.
0: Mm.
1: And they've received 1 bag of coffee, 3 pounds of sugar, and 1 loaf of bread.
0: Mm.
1: And these distributions are usually monthly, have been usually monthly. So this is what they received for this month. And, you know, the next month, they never did know what they were going to get, just whatever the government had in their surpluses to distribute to the people. So that has all been halted now. So food now is really hard to find. You have to get out and search and find the food. There's vegetables that can be found, but just real substance food is difficult to find. And once you find it, it's expensive.
0: Yeah.
1: Someone told me that they saw eggs for sale and they were selling 2 eggs for $7. I mean, just outrageous.
0: Yeah.
1: A small can of condensed milk, $2. You know, and we're talking about people are making less than $40 a month. They're trying to live on at this point in time.
0: Yeah, yeah. So, and that's an important point to make. So for anyone who's listening and thinking, wow, $7 sounds like a lot for 2 eggs. So imagine if your monthly budget, whatever it is, we're talking, a little less than a quarter, maybe a sixth of your monthly budget to buy 2 eggs. That's the situation
1: right
0: in Cuba.
1: Yes. And so, you know, you see people in the cities rummaging through dumpsters all the time, seeing what they can find to eat. And, you know, once you find food, it needs to be consumed that same day because there is no refrigeration with no electricity. So they go long periods of time without electric. A week ago, tomorrow, the entire island was shut down. There was no electric anywhere, and that lasted for almost 2 days. And then when it did come back on, over half of the island was still without electric. And even today, they're receiving electric maybe 2 or 3 hours a day, regardless of where you are.
0: Yeah.
1: So that has an impact on a lot of things. For instance, primary kids are back in school again, and they're being released at noon because they have no food to feed them, to keep them at school. So they send them home and they stay at home then. So their education is being shortened by this situation. And hopefully they do get food when they get home.
0: Mm.
1: You know, there's a problem right now with just nourishment for pregnant women and for young children. The people who need that extra good nourishment is just not there.
0: Yeah. And so for that reason, and with that in mind, your ministry of United Servants Abroad, which is Haven Ministries and El Faro's ongoing partner and has been in Cuba, you have begun focusing a lot of your attention on trying to meet these needs. And that's actually precisely why we're coming on the air to talk about this today. And so I want to just set you up to talk about what this looks like. But before I do, let me just speak to our listeners about what we're doing today, right now, and why. El Faro de Redencion, which is our Spanish language ministry to Cuba that proclaims the gospel every single day, that is funded through listeners just like you. And so every year we come onto the Haven Today broadcast and raise the needed funds. So for us, that comes to about $400,000, which is the balance of what we need to cover. And that does get raised and has for years now through people who respond and say, yes, I want to be part of what the Lord is doing, proclaiming the gospel in the island of Cuba, reaching people who otherwise would not hear the good news of the gospel. However, just in our conscience before the Lord, we're just deeply moved. We can't do that as though this was business as normal for us, even ministry business as normal, and ignore the very physical, urgent physical material needs, you know. And there's a lot of places in the Bible that speak to this. I think of the book of James, where he's saying, if a brother or sister is poorly clothed and lacking in daily food, and one of you says to them, go in peace, be warmed and filled, without giving them the things needed for the body, what good is that? And then he says, so also faith by itself, if it does not have works, is dead. This is a moment, I think, for Cuba, where we need to do both. We can't stop proclaiming the gospel, but we cannot in a moment like this do that without also doing that work of warming and filling, so to speak, and meeting those material needs, which is why in this very, very critical campaign, which we've never done something like this before for Cuba, but we're going to be splitting whatever comes in 50-50. So for every dollar that is given for El Faro, we're going to be taking half of that for the ministry and the ongoing work of proclaiming the gospel, but we're going to take the other half of that and put it towards food and meeting those needs, so that both of them in equal measure are going together to meet the physical needs of Cuba. So the total amount that we are seeking to raise here is $800,000, which is a huge amount, a reach amount for us. But how could we do less at a time such as this? And so now, Don, I want to pivot back to what you're doing and have been setting up the logistics to do. You are sending entire shipping containers full of food for the people of Cuba. Talk about what that is and what that looks like.
1: Yes. For last couple of years, we've shipped, I'm guessing probably right now, probably about 45 containers of humanitarian help to Cuba. And we can send a container of rice, and the container of rice will contain about 38,000 pounds of rice. And we have no problems getting anything through customs at all, Dave. We've been blessed these years, and the containers go to our staging site, and then from there, they're distributed through churches throughout all of Cuba. And that gets it into Cuba. So the rice comes out to be about 92 cents a pound, and a serving about 50 cents a pound or so.
0: Wow.
1: So in one container, there's about 580,000 servings. And that's just a one-time serving, 580,000. So if you look at a church or a community, of say 1,000, if a church is trying to take care of 1,000 people, a container would feed them one serving a day for almost a year, just a little less than a year. So one container feeding that 1,000 people for almost a year with one serving of rice a day.
0: Wow, that's incredible. And if I'm doing my math correctly, with this goal that we've set, we'll be able to send full containers of food. I think you told me there are 40 feet long containers that come into the port and then, as you say, are distributed through the church network that we've been building up together over the years. And there are hundreds of churches connected in total now, but we'll be able to, I think, fund 10 full containers or more. I mean, if more funds come in, we will send more food, but this is certainly a stretch goal for us. And so this is the need that we're seeking to meet. And Don, I want to circle back to something that's really, really important that you said, because we're not the only organization that's involved in bringing food into Cuba at this very urgent time. But some of these international organizations, we won't name them by name, but we all know them. You know, they have budgets in the hundreds of millions of dollars. And yet, how long does it take, you know, for any kind of aid to come into the country? But then secondly, through whom is it being distributed and to whom? The fact that it's through this pre-existing network of churches means that every grain of rice is going to go through the right channels, be delivered to the places where there's no government officials in between that rice and the people who need it. It's actually going to be flowing through churches, through pastors, through the hands of believers, into those churches. And then, as I understand it, some of it into local communities as well around there, so that this is a ministry of the gospel in a very tangible way. And so for me, when I'm thinking about meeting critical, urgent needs like the ones that are being faced in Cuba right now, it seems like this is absolutely the best way. And the Lord's already sort of paved this road for us ahead of time so that we're ready to meet these needs at such an urgent moment.
1: Well, just to give you an example of how quickly we can respond, we have our container here, we order the rice, and we can get the rice within 5 to 6 working days. And then the following week, we make an appointment to have it shipped out of Miami. And it only takes 3 days to get it to Miami. So it's quick. Mm. It happens rather quickly there.
0: Yeah. And time is of the essence. You know, I mean, we all know what it feels like to have hunger pangs or to feel a little hungry and how urgent that might feel just in the course of a day. But when days pile into weeks, pile into months, and on it goes, and parents are looking at their children and also at their perhaps elderly grandparent age or great-grandparent age, people all in the same home, and you're trying to scrounge up enough food just to keep everyone alive, the urgency of it just compounds over time. And this is a moment where really every day does count. And I think a lot of people thought the problem would have been solved by this point, whether it was diplomatically or whatever the means were going to be, and the crisis would be resolved. But the truth is, it is not. And we're not hearing about it as much in the news these days either. And so this is a time, I think, for those of us who love and follow Jesus and feel the need to do what James 2 is talking about, to have our faith be matched with our works, to be bringing the truth of the gospel as well as a compassionate hand hands and feet of Jesus kind of witness together. Well, this is a moment that you can do it, and you can do it through a ministry that you know is going to be good to its word and use these funds precisely for what they've been laid out to accomplish. So, Don, we're going to talk a little bit more as this series goes on, but I really want to thank you and United Servants Abroad for the faithful work that you are doing and have been doing for so many years. The Lord has provided for this very moment of crisis, and I think one day we're going to look back at this with awe and wonder at what He has done, both through these ministries, but through the people who are giving so that this work can happen. So again, to you and your team, thank you.
1: You're quite welcome. And if I can just share with you Galatians 6:10 that I often think of when I'm arriving back in Miami, and it simply says, you know, we're to do good to all people, but especially to the family of believers. And I think of these family of believers in Cuba who are at such a critical time, Dave, that needs our help. So I'll just leave you with that.
0: Amen. This is Haven Today. I'm David Wolin. The need is urgent. The opportunity to make a difference is right here. Every dollar given will accomplish these two things in equal measure: sharing the hope of the gospel and feeding entire churches and surrounding communities through the church. And you can give to this by phone at 865-HAVEN, 865-HAVEN. Just be sure to designate your gift for Faith and Food for Cuba. You can do the same thing online at haventoday.org, haventoday.org. I'm David Wolin. Won't you come back again next time? We'll be keeping it all about Jesus. It's The Great Story here on Haven Today. For your walk with Jesus, I'm David Wolin with Haven Today, inviting you to anchor your day in God's Word. You can learn a lot about a relationship by listening to names. For example, a student might call their professor Dr. Smith, while colleagues call him James and close friends call him Jim. But here's something interesting. The writers of the New Testament do not often do this with Jesus. Only a handful of times do any of them refer to Jesus without a title, like Lord Christ or Messiah. And who knew Jesus better than his apostles? I think 1 Peter 3:15 sheds some light on this. It says, "In your hearts, honor Christ the Lord as holy." So what about you? In your heart, do you honor Christ the Lord as holy? You'll find more encouragement for your walk with Jesus. 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
13: You can resist any and every evil thought that comes your way, but it is an act of your will, depending upon the inner power of the Holy Spirit, to say, no, I refuse to think that. I refuse to accept that on the basis of what God tells me about a believer, and secondly, on the basis of what he says about the supernatural power of the Holy Spirit within me. Greater is he that is in me than he that's in the world.
14: Have you ever felt so defeated that in exasperation you cried out, Lord, why can't I change? Today's edition of In Touch, the teaching ministry of Dr. Charles Stanley, addresses that question. If you want to see a difference in your attitude and behavior, a real change that lasts, stay with us for practical instruction from Romans chapter 12.
15: Would you turn, please, to Romans chapter 12? And I want us to read the first two verses. And the title of this message, Lord, Why Can't I Change? Romans chapter 12, verses 1 and 2. And Paul begins by saying, I beseech you, therefore, brethren, by the mercies of God, that you present your bodies a living sacrifice, holy, acceptable unto God, which is your reasonable service, and be not conformed to this world, but be transformed by the renewing of your mind, that you may prove what is that good and acceptable and perfect will of God. Now, more than likely, all of us at some time or the other have felt like, since we were saved, there were times when we wanted to do right, but something inside of us we felt wouldn't allow us to do right. We were tempted with the same old temptations. We had the same old thoughts we'd had before we were saved. Maybe even wanted to do the same old things we wanted to do before we became a Christian. So maybe you have become a little discouraged because even after you're saved, you think, well, now, wait a minute. Does not the Bible say that, therefore, if any man be in Christ, he's a new creature? Old things have passed away, and behold, everything has become new. Well, if that's true, why is it that I'm having the same old thoughts? Why is it my pattern of thinking sometimes drifts back to where it was before? Why do I find myself either desiring or sometimes not desiring but doing the things that I used to do before? And is it not true that when you receive the Lord Jesus Christ as you say, that he comes into your life and he just sort of takes over, and from then on it's just a matter of just him doing it all? Well, life isn't quite like that, and the Bible does not teach that. But there is a reason why God's people who really want to change and want their habits, their attitudes, their actions, their feelings about things to change, when they really want to, and they'd really like for it to happen all of a sudden the moment they're saved, they don't happen that way. Well, there's a reason for that. And you know, all of us, as you'll recall in the scripture, the Bible says, as a man thinketh in his heart, so is he. All of us are the reflection of what we've been thinking all of these years, because our thoughts govern what we do and how we respond in life. Now, in this passage here, you'll notice what Paul says, beginning in verse 2. He says, and be not conformed to this world. That is, watch this. Here's what that means. That means don't allow the world to shape you externally in a form that is inconsistent with what you are on the inside. Because when you receive the Lord Jesus Christ as your Savior, Christ comes into your life through the Holy Spirit, and it is the will and purpose of God that he exercise and live his life through us. So he says, stop being conformed to the world. Stop allowing the world to shape you and color you and pour you into its mold, because all of that is external stuff and it's inconsistent with what you are on the inside. Christ is in on the inside. He says, stop being conformed to the world. Then he says, if you'll notice, but be transformed by the renewing of your mind, that you may prove what is that good and acceptable and perfect will of God. Now, when he uses the word here, transform, that's the word, the Greek word here is metamorphize, which is the way we get our word metamorphosis, a change, a transformation taking place. He says we are not to allow the world to shape us into its image, because we have a different spirit on the inside. He says now, we ought to be being continuously, be ye being transformed. That is, the inner man being renewed day by day, in order that the outer man will display the inner man, who is Jesus Christ. He says this continuing process of being transformed, something going on inside of you and me. That is, after you receive the Lord Jesus Christ, it isn't just, and that's it. But we are saved in a given act. We make a decision, and by in that moment we receive the Lord Jesus Christ as our Savior, we are saved. But the process that goes on in our life from that point on is a transforming process. God is working in your life. He is beginning to work in your life so that the outward expression of your life is consistent with the inner man. Now, if you'll notice, he says, this is done by the renewing of your mind. All of us have a mind. And the mind is far more important to the Christian life than we'd like to think. We say, well, the Lord Jesus Christ just comes in, takes over, and man, I just throw it all in neutral and just let him have his way. That is not what the Bible says. He says, by the renewing of your mind, that you may prove what is that good and perfect and acceptable will of God. So what I want us to discuss here is the concept of the renewing of the mind. This transforming experience that is the result of the renewing of our mind. Because that is essential to our being transformed into the likeness and, as he says, being conformed into the image of his dear Son. So here's what I want us to see as part of the problem here. He says, for example, in 1 Corinthians, the last verse, I believe, that second chapter, we have the mind of Christ. He said, well, how in the world can I have the mind of Christ and think the same old thoughts and want to do the same old things? When the Spirit of God comes into our life, we have the mind of Christ, but I must choose. Listen, it is my responsibility to choose whether I will think Christ's thoughts or whether I will think thoughts that are not of his. The responsibility of exercising what is mine, receiving what is mine, living out what is mine, taking what is mine is my and your responsibility. We can't just say, well, God, you saved me, now you just run this whole life. Because he doesn't operate that way. We have a will which God is not going to ignore. So where do evil thoughts come from? Do they come from God or do they come from the devil? They come from the devil, all right? If that be true, you and I are the ones who choose which thoughts we're going to consent to. You see, if an evil thought comes our way, and you having been saved now, let's say for a short period of time, even a long period of time, some of these old thoughts, Satan, just he'll keep throwing them your way. You say, well, now, wait a minute. Can Satan put a thought in my mind? Now, listen to me very carefully. The question, can Satan put a thought in the mind of a believer? Satan can put a thought in the mind of the believer, but the believer must consent to receive the thought. Satan operates in our minds in two ways. Not only can he project thoughts into our mind, which we do not have to receive, but we choose to receive them. He can put thoughts into our mind. He can also take truth out of our mind unless we exercise our God-given will under the power of the Holy Spirit. You see, he says the transformation experience is the result of the renewing of the mind. Now, what you and I have to ask is this: how do we deal with those attitudes? Because we know they're there, and if we could change our thinking process and didn't think certain things, we think the right thing. And if you think the right thing, he says, as a man thinketh in his heart, so is he. So if my life is going to be like the Lord's life, I've got to begin to think like he thinks. How am I going to think like he thinks when Satan keeps hitting me on this side and whopping me on this side and clobbering me on this side? I want to think the right thing and I can't think the right thing. Listen, not that I can't, I won't. Now watch this. Let's settle this. Who's responsible? We are personally responsible for what we do with our mind. You can't say, oh, the devil made me do it. God, if you want to let it, the devil made me do it. No, the devil didn't make you do it. The devil gave you a very, very tempting offer. The only reason you submitted was because by an act of your will, you chose to submit. But here's what I want you to see. Now watch this. You say, well, how is it that I'm so deep in? I want to show you how you got so deep in. Satan offered you something and you said, well, I think I will. And so you took the bait. And after you took it, you said, oh, goodness, Lord, I want you to forgive me and cleanse me. I'll never do that again. So he says, let's see. So he makes you another offer. And you take it again. The third one becomes easier. The fourth one is easier. The tenth one is much easier. The 20th one is way, way easy. You know what you've done? You have given Satan ground for work in your mind, and the only reason he has the hold on your mind he has is because you, one act after the other of consenting to his invitations, have aided him in building a stronghold in your mind. He didn't force his way into your mind as a believer because the Spirit of God will stop him. You had the consent either to accept or reject. You could have said nothing doing. The Word of God says that's not consistent with a believer. I don't want that in my life. I'm trusting the Holy Spirit to just resist that. But when you say, I think I'll give it a try. What you're doing, my friend, is you are consenting. And every time you consent, you just give him more and more ground. And you see, that's how habits get into the lives of believers. We give him ground. He can't force that. We consent to that. Now listen to me. Satan can place a thought into your mind only if you consent to receiving it. I want to say it again. Satan can only place an evil thought into your mind only if you consent to receiving it. You don't have to. You have consented to it. You say, you mean to tell me all these things I thought when I've done my best not to think them, that I'm responsible? You're responsible. You say, but yeah, if you just knew how awful it was and how I just can't seem to break loose. I can understand that. He may have such a stronghold that you feel like you can't, but you can. I'm going to show you how in a moment. You say, that's what I want to know. How is it that I can have victory over this? Because he says in this 12th chapter that if I'm going to be shaped in the likeness of Jesus Christ, going to be conformed to his image, the transforming experience from the inner man must take place, and that is the result of the renewing of the mind. As the mind is renewed, the inner man is what? The inner man is transformed, and our life is conformed to his likeness. Now, you say, well, how does that take place? All right, so the process of the renewing of the mind. First of all, it begins with a desire. And that desire is, I must have a strong desire to think the thoughts that God would have me to think in order that my life may be transformed in the likeness of Jesus Christ. I've got to have a strong desire because, listen, friend, the enemy is strongly attacking us. I mean a satanic attack. He launches a mental satanic attack upon your mind. First of all, I must desire to think correctly. Second, I must check the source of those thoughts. When the thought comes my way, now we're not talking about every single thing that you think. If you're in school trying to do a math problem, that's not what I'm talking about. I'm talking about the rights and wrongs of life and the thoughts that come your way. Now listen, you have a desire to resist it. Secondly, when thoughts come your way, ask yourself this question. Is this from the Lord? Or is this from the devil? Listen now, watch this. You have God's promise within you. You have the power. It is your will. It isn't Satan's will. It's your will. You will choose.

to accept that on the basis of what God tells me about a believer, and secondly, on the basis of what he says about the supernatural power of the Holy Spirit within me. Greater is he that is in me than he that's in the world. I don't have to receive that. You say, now, wait a minute now, but how long is it going to take me to renew my mind? Well, that depends upon you, and it depends upon how much ground you've given Satan, and it also depends upon the thoughts in your mind. You say, well, now, will this happen instantaneously? And the answer is absolutely not. Notice what he says. He says, and be not conformed to this world, but be ye being, continuously being transformed by the continuous renewing of your mind. So I'm not talking about a once and for all act. I'm talking about you making a decision that you don't want those thoughts in your mind. You want to be the person that God wants you to be. You have a free will to choose to accept or to reject. And therefore, beginning right now, today, at this very moment, you are choosing to refuse Satan, to resist him by the power of the Holy Spirit, and by an act of your will, you will choose God and you will choose to resist him. It is a continuing process. And each time as you say, on the basis of God's word, here's what he says in his word, which is part of the area here that I want us to talk about. We said, first of all, you've got to have a desire. Secondly, you've got to trace the source of it. Thirdly, resist him in the power of the Holy Spirit. Fourth, get some scriptures in your mind that deal with those thoughts that you know are not of God. Now watch this. You can't tell God, listen, you can't tell God you couldn't help yourself. He's given you a free will. And he has endued you with the power of the Holy Spirit. You can resist. Let me ask you a question. How many of us have done what we knew we shouldn't have done? We chose to do it, even though we knew what we were doing is wrong. So, remember what I said? Knowing the difference between right and wrong, we chose to do the wrong thing. The truth is that every time we do the wrong thing, we choose to do it. Now, you know what will mature us quicker than anything else as believers? If we will accept here and now that the renewing of the mind is the work of the Holy Spirit according to Titus 3:5. If you want to look at that verse for just a moment, Hebrews backwards, Philemon, Titus 3:5. He says, not by works of righteousness which we've done, but according to his mercy he saved us by the washing of regeneration and the renewing of the Holy Ghost. It is the Holy Spirit who renews us. We don't renew ourselves. That's his work. But you say, well, what is my part? If he's doing the renewing, what's my part? Listen, my part is just one thing. I have one responsibility. Choose. That's all I have to do. Choose to resist, choose to obey. Choose to resist, choose to obey. Choose to resist Satan, choose to believe God's thoughts. If you and I will assume the responsibility right here and now, Lord, I assume the responsibility for my thinking. I accept by faith the indwelling presence of the Holy Spirit to be all the resistance I need to defeat Satan. By faith beginning today, I want you to give me wisdom to know the source of the thoughts that come my way. And by faith and dependence upon the Holy Spirit, I want to resist every evil thought that comes my way, knowing that every time I resist him and choose the right thought, the renewing process is going on, and finally, you know what happened? Little by little, those things that bothered you, the things that Satan barraged you with, he won't barrage you with them anymore because you see, you know what you've done? You have renewed your mind. It is a process, not an act. It is a continuous process that goes on in the life of the believer who is being transformed in the likeness of Christ. You say, well then, what is the result of all this? What are the positive results of a renewed mind? Back to Romans chapter 12 in just a moment. He says, if you'll notice in verse 1, I beseech you therefore, brethren, by the mercies of God, that you present your body a living sacrifice, holy, H-O-L-Y, acceptable unto God, which is your reasonable service, and be not conformed, poured into the world's image, but be ye transformed. The metamorphosis taking place by the renewing of your mind, and you will prove, listen, You will prove that God's will is good, perfect, and acceptable in your life. And what you have to ask is a very simple question. Do you really and truly want to be the person God wants you to be? Well, you'll never be that in your strength and your energy. Do you really want victory in your life?

0: want to think God's thoughts, carry out God's work and His will in your life, then you have to assume the responsibility for what you think, because when you think right, you will act right. When you think as the Lord would have you think, then His life will be demonstrated and so beautifully displayed before others through you. But the first step is to assume responsibility. Don't tell God the reason you're not saved is because He wouldn't give you a chance. Yes, He will. Don't tell God the reason you're where you are is because of what He's done to you. It's because of what we have done to ourselves by giving Satan ground in our mind till he's gotten a stronghold, and now we must begin resistance. You see, we must begin to stand against the devil by faith in the power of the Holy Spirit, trusting God to defeat him as we exercise our will, saying, Lord, I choose to think that which is right. I resist the devil. Then God comes to our rescue, and the process of renewing will transform your life. And people around you begin to ask a question, what's going on with her? What's going on with him? Something is happening in his or her life. And what is happening is the inner, quiet, private, invisible, renewing process of the mind. What's happening? The mind of Christ is beginning to be exposed. And the life begins to respond to the mind of Christ. And things begin to change in your life that you could never change on your own. And I want to challenge you, my friend, allow the Spirit of God, by your choice, an act of your will, to choose to resist the devil and to receive the Lord. Then you'll not have to pray any longer, Lord, why can I not change? But Lord, thank you that each day of my life, by the renewing work of the Holy Spirit, you are changing me into your likeness and your image.
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7: Today's scripture reading is 1 Corinthians chapter 8, verses 9 through 12. But take care that this liberty of yours does not somehow become a stumbling block to the weak. For if someone sees you who have knowledge dining in an idol's temple, Will not his conscience, if he is weak, be strengthened to eat things sacrificed to idols? For through your knowledge, he who is weak is ruined, the brother for whose sake Christ died. And so, by sinning against the brethren and wounding their conscience when it is weak, you sin against Christ.
1: How should we approach our decisions? By thinking primarily of ourselves, or by considering how our actions affect those around us? For believers, the answer to this question matters a great deal. As we mature in our faith, it's possible for our sense of freedom in Christ to outpace our sensitivity to others. We may feel comfortable with choices that a younger or less grounded believer would find confusing. It's not that we have done anything sinful, but we've stopped asking whether our freedom might unsettle someone else's faith. But Paul addressed this directly in 1 Corinthians 8, appealing to love rather than to guilt. He reminded mature believers that they carry a responsibility not only for their own actions, but also for the effect of those actions on other people. The question isn't simply, am I free to do this? We must also ask, will doing this help or harm my brother for whose sake Christ died? Christian freedom is a gift, but it was never meant to be exercised in isolation. We live our faith in full view of others, and what feels like liberty to us may look like confusion to someone else. When we allow the Spirit to shape both what we do and the way it impacts those around us, our freedom becomes an expression of love rather than an exercise in privilege.
7: To read today's devotion or hear it again, stop by intouch.org and search for Daily Devotion. 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
1: If you're a believer, remember you don't fight the war with temptation alone. Here's A Moment with Charles Stanley.
0: Where does a critical, vicious spirit about your brother come from? From the devil. But isn't it interesting how it comes this way? The first thing you know, the thought is, I sure don't want to be like that. And it's like it's in first person. And sometimes you find yourself thinking things that you think, well, I shouldn't think that. But isn't it true that oftentimes the thought's there before you realize that it's there? Where do those thoughts come from? They come straight from the devil. But the believer has someone on the inside who can resist that. So what I'm simply saying is this. Even though you've been saved and you want God to change your life, and yet somehow you just don't feel that change, you're struggling. Could it be that you've never understood the meaning of the renewing of the mind, and so it's you against the devil here and you with God over here, and here's Satan, here's God, and here you are pulled between the two? He says, that's not necessary. Listen, he says, don't be shaped into the world's image. He says, but be transformed. That is the inner man being transformed and the expression of the Lord Jesus Christ, the outward life. He says, that is the result of the renewing of the mind, that you may prove what is what? That the will of God is good and acceptable and perfect.
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12: Hello, this is David Jeremiah. This year, Turning Point Canada celebrates 20 years of ministry. 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
13: 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Today on Turning Point, Dr. David Jeremiah takes a closer look at what it means to be saved and why no number of good deeds can ever be enough to achieve it. To introduce the conclusion of his message, Salvation Pure and Simple, here's David.
14: You know, we talk a lot about being saved. That term has sort of fallen out of favor in the last few years. But when I grew up, that's what everybody talked about. They would ask you straight out, are you saved? And salvation is the reason for that, because salvation is the doctrine of God's love for us and His giving us His Son to be our Savior. So the question about salvation is important. But I'm going to ask you today, are you saved? That's a good question. That means, have you ever come to the place in your life where you recognized your sin and acknowledged that you were falling short of the glory of God, according to the Scripture, and you asked Jesus Christ to forgive you of your sin and to come into your life and be your Savior, and you became a Christian? When that happened, according to the Bible, you became saved. And salvation is at the core of that. This is part two of our discussion of that, and we'll get to it in just a moment. First, let me remind you that we're getting to the end of this month, and before you know it, it will be over, and I won't be talking about this beautiful calendar anymore, and it won't be available anymore. So if you haven't already ordered your calendar for 2027, please do it today. 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This is truly a gift that keeps on giving. You want to have this, and I want to send it to you. It's yours for the asking when you send a gift of any size to Turning Point. 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Here is part two of Salvation Pure and Simple. When Paul talks about the sons of disobedience, he wasn't referring to our disobedience against God. He was referring to our failure to meet even our own standards. All he's trying to do is help us understand that we don't have what it takes to do it, not even for one day. The Bible says the heart is sinful above all things. Who can know it? And so if we don't have help from outside, we can't help ourselves. We're lost. We need something from the outside to enter into our lives. And we know that that something is a someone who is Jesus Christ, who reaches down to bring us up out of the misery of our sin. We're dead, deceived, disobedient, and the Bible even goes further and says we're defiled, among whom we also once conducted ourselves in the lust of our flesh, fulfilling the desires of the flesh and of the mind. Now, he's talking here not just about sexuality. Oftentimes, that's what we think, lust is just sexuality, but it's not that at all. It's throwing ourselves into doing whatever we want in any number of circumstances. How many people today do you see living for themselves and caring only for their own selfish needs? And that's the way we were until God got a hold of us. We didn't see life outside of ourselves. We saw only ourselves. But the worst part of this list that Paul makes in the first three verses of this second chapter is we're doomed. Now, at this point in the message, I can imagine you might be feeling discouraged, maybe even upset. Maybe you're thinking, I didn't come to church to have you tell me I'm dead, deceived, disobedient, defiled, and doomed. I understand that. And the very good news is that you and I are none of those things if we're Christians, not any longer. Remember, Paul was describing what the Ephesians, and by extension, what we were before we experienced the blessing of salvation. Why is he doing that? He wants people to understand why it is they need to be saved. My father was a pastor, and he used to tell me all the time, David, the hardest thing about preaching is getting people lost first so you can get them saved. So many people come to church and they think they're okay. You know, we used to ask this question when we would talk to people about their faith. If you were to stand before God today and he would say to you, why should I let you into my heaven? What would you say? And I've asked that question probably thousands of times. And the answers are almost inevitably the same. A long list of everything we think we have done that gets us into heaven, which might be good if you could get to heaven by doing good works, but you can't. And even if you're the best of good workers, you can never be perfect. And the Bible says if you break the law in one place, you've broken the whole law. The law is like a chain. Take one link out of it and it all falls apart. What Paul has to help us understand, what we all need to understand, if you're here today and you don't know Jesus Christ, you say, well, I'm in a program. Well, good luck with that. The program won't get you anywhere. You need a personal savior who can come and live within your heart and lift you up above all of that. Because the Bible says that without Jesus Christ, this is who we are. We're dead. We're lost. We're without hope. Whenever you feel tempted to take pride in the fact that you're a Christian, remember where you came from. Look over your shoulder and look at what you once were and thank God for what he's done for you. Some of us may have grown up in good families, Christian homes, and we became Christian. Thank God for what you've been saved from. That's the reason we need to be saved. There used to be a song that said, I reached up to heaven and I couldn't quite reach the goal, but then one day God reached down to me and brought me up from where I was. So that's why you need to be saved. That's the reason for salvation. But now this is the good news. You know, the good news always comes after you understand why you need the good news. Ephesians 2:4, but God, who is rich in mercy because of his great love, has loved us. In your Bible, if you mark your Bible, circle the words, but God. I love the way Paul starts this section of his letter. In verses 1 through 3, he's described all the reasons why we have no hope apart from Christ. We were afloat on an ocean of our own sin with no way to get ourselves back to the shore. We were done. But God, in many ways, these are the two greatest words in the scripture. You could say these two words summarize the entire theme and message of God's word. Adam and Eve were lost forever because of their sin, but God. Noah deserved to be drowned along with the rest of the world, but God. Jonah did nothing to deserve a second chance, but God. Humanity deserved complete and total wrath after crucifying the Savior of the world, but God. You see, take any situation you want, as bad as it is, insert God in the middle of it, and everything changes. But God. James Montgomery Boyce said, if you understand those two words, they will save your soul. If you recall them daily and live by them, they will transform your life. God is the difference maker. The situation we're in apart from God, there's only one answer. You need God. You need Jesus Christ. It says in verses 4-9, but God, who is rich in mercy because of the great love with which he loved us, even when we were dead in trespasses, made us alive together with Christ. By grace you have been saved, raised us up together, and made us sit together in the heavenly places in Christ Jesus, that in the ages to come he might show the exceeding riches of his grace in his kindness toward us in Christ. For by grace you have been saved through faith, and that not of yourselves. It is a gift of God, not of works, lest any man should boast. Now, I'm going to give you a quick little tutorial on what it takes to be a Christian. That's what Paul does next. He uses phrases that we know, but he puts them in the right progression. Here's the first one. Rich mercy. Say that with me. Rich mercy. But God, who is rich in mercy. The first ingredient in God's recipe for salvation is mercy. Paul reminded his readers that God is rich in mercy. He's got enough mercy for everybody.
15: Here's the wonderful psalm that speaks of that. Psalm 103, verses 8 through 12. The Lord is merciful and gracious. He's slow to anger and abounding in mercy. He will not always strive with us, nor will he keep his anger forever. He has not dealt with us according to our sins, nor punished us according to our iniquities. For as the heavens are high above the earth, so great is his mercy toward those who fear him. As far as the east is from the west, so far as he removed our transgressions from us. What is mercy? Here it is. Mercy is God withholding from us what we really deserve. I hear people all the time say, well, I just want justice. I don't want justice. I need mercy. If we got justice, we would get just what we deserve. But God is rich in mercy. I like what Pastor Dane Ortlund says about this. The Bible says that God is not tight-fisted with mercy. He's open-handed, not frugal, but lavish, not poor, but rich. That God is rich in mercy means that your regions of deepest shame and regret are not hotels through which mercy passes, but homes in which mercy abides. It means the things about you that make you cringe the most make him hug the hardest. It means his mercy is not calculating and cautious like ours. It is unrestrained, flood-like, sweeping, magnanimous. It means our haunting shame is not a problem for him, but the very thing he loves most to work with. It means our sins do not cause his love to take a hit. Our sins cause his love to surge forward all the more. Almighty God is rich in mercy. I want to tell you that today. Whoever you may be, whatever you think is beyond the pale of God's ability to touch you, here's what the Bible says. God has got so much mercy, nothing you could ever do would keep you from that supply. God has mercy. He keeps from us what we deserve. And then the Bible says he has great love. But God, who is rich in mercy because of his great love. Why has God given us his mercy? Because he loves us. Why does he love us? Because God is love, not because we've done anything to make him love us. Remember, it's not because of what you do, it's because of what he's done. You and I don't deserve to be loved, not by God, but he loves us anyway. Scripture makes that clear. The world's most famous Bible verse, everybody pretty much knows. For God so loved the world that he gave his only begotten Son, that whoever believes in him should not perish but have everlasting life. And Romans 5:8 says, but God demonstrates his love toward us, that while we were still sinners, Christ died for us. And 1 John says, in this the love of God was manifested toward us, that God sent his only begotten Son into this world, that we might live through him. In this is love, not that we love God, but that God loved us and sent his Son to be the satisfaction for our sins. You see the reason why we aren't stuck in our death and disobedience and defilement? No, we aren't stuck, because God's got a lot of mercy and God's got a lot of love. Here's the third one. He's rich in grace. Now, let me just show you the difference between mercy and grace. It's real simple. Listen to this. Mercy is God withholding from us what we deserve, and grace is God giving to us what we don't deserve. That's what happens when you become a Christian. He covers your sin with mercy, and he gives you eternal life, which you don't deserve, which I don't deserve. That's God's grace. Ephesians 2:5 says, by grace you have been saved. In verse 7, that in the ages to come he might show the exceeding riches of his grace. Denise Banderman helps us to understand what grace is. She tells the story of taking a final exam at Hannibal LaGrange College in Missouri. When she arrived at class, all of the students were anxiously doing their last-minute review. The teacher arrived and told the nervous students that they were responsible for everything they had covered in class and everything they had read in the book. And the class began to shake. Denise knew she could never achieve. Then the teacher handed out the test face down before instructing everyone to start. To Denise's amazement, when she turned over the test, every answer on the test was filled in. Her name was even written on the exam in red ink, and the bottom of the last page said this: this is the end of the exam. All the answers on your test are correct. You will receive an A on the exam. The reason you passed the test is because the creator of the test took the test for you. All the work you did in preparation for this test did not help you get the A. you have just experienced grace. And many of us are wondering, where do I go to that school, you know? Then the professor said, some of you learn from lectures, some things you learn from research, some things you can only learn from experience. You have just experienced grace. 100 years from now, if you know Jesus Christ as your personal Savior, your name will be written down in a book and you will have had nothing to do with writing it there. That will be the ultimate grace experience. Those of us who are Christians, we love to sing the song we sing almost every week here, Amazing Grace. How sweet the sound that saved a wretch like me. Paul helps us understand what that wretch thing means. He tells us that's what we were before we came to Christ. But it was the amazing grace of God that came into our lives and lifted us up out of that mire of sin and set us on a solid rock. Listen to what Paul wrote to Timothy. He said, although I was formerly a blasphemer and a persecutor and an insolent man, I obtained mercy because I did it ignorantly in unbelief. And the grace of our Lord was exceedingly abundant with faith and love which are in Christ Jesus. Rich mercy, great love, rich grace, and number four, free gift. For by grace you have been saved through faith, and that not of yourselves. It is the gift of God. I know it sounds too good to be true. I know we've been told over and over that there's no such thing as a free lunch. But the reality remains the same. God has offered the gift of salvation to any of us who will receive it, including you and me. He has offered it to us for free. An ad for the U.S. Marines pictured a sword, and beneath the words, earned, never given. The message, if you want to become a Marine, you have to earn it through sacrifice, determination, and hard work. But if you want to become a Christian, you have to flip the script. You have to switch the first and third words of the Marine slogan. You see, the message of the gospel is given, never earned. You cannot earn your salvation. It's a gift. Becoming a Christian is not like becoming a Marine. You can't save your soul through sacrifice and determination. This is not a medal to be earned. It's a gift to be received. Have you received the gift? So how do we accept it? What does that look like? The final ingredient in God's remedy for our lives is rich mercy, great love, rich grace, free gift through faith. We receive the gift of salvation through faith. We cannot receive that gift by works, by our own efforts. Paul went to great lengths to explain that truth to the Ephesians. He said, "For by grace you have been saved through faith, and it is not of yourselves. It is the gift of God, not of works, lest any man should boast." We say, Dr. German, that's all great, but what is faith? How does that work? That's coming to a place, if I can use these words carefully, that you bet your life on Jesus Christ. There's a little acrostic I used to explain what faith is. It goes, forsaking all, I trust him. That's what faith is. Faith is turning away from anything else you might hope to be putting your faith in to go to heaven. And realizing the only hope you have to go to heaven, the only hope you have to be saved is in Jesus Christ. It's not Jesus Christ plus this. It's not Jesus Christ in a catechism. It's not Jesus Christ and do the best you can. It's only Jesus Christ, nothing less, nothing more. Faith. Charles Spurgeon described it this way. He said, our condition is like that of a child in a burning house who, having escaped to the edge of the window, is hanging on by the window sill, and the flames are pouring out of the window underneath, and the poor child would soon be burned or falling be dashed to pieces. He therefore held on with the clutch of death. He did not dare to relax his grasp until a strong man underneath said, boy, drop, drop, I'll catch you. Now, it was no saving faith for the boy to believe that the man was strong. That was evident. That was good help toward faith. But he might have known that and still have perished. It was faith when the boy let go and dropped down into his big friend's arms. There you are, sinner, clinging to your sins and your good works, said Spurgeon. The Savior says, drop, drop. Into my arms. It's not doing. It is leaving off from doing. It's not working. It's trusting in the work which Jesus has already done. Trust. That is the word. Simple, solid, hearty, earnest trust. Trust, and it will not take an hour to save you, The moment you trust, you are saved. The moment you let go of all of the things you've been trusting in before and trust in Jesus Christ alone for salvation, you become a Christian. That is our remedy for salvation. Those are the ingredients: rich mercy, great love, great grace, all wrapped up in a free gift that we receive through faith. As you can see, salvation is all about God, purchased by Him, offered by Him, and our only part is to receive it. Can't do anything to earn it, can't do anything to merit it, you just receive it. Max Lucado sums up the message of Ephesians 2 when he makes this application to a story we all remember. It was the fall of 2010, and billions of people around the globe were captivated by the story of the Chilean miners trapped beneath 2,000 feet of solid rock, and 33 men were desperate. The collapse of a main tunnel had sealed their exit and thrust them into survival mode. They ate 2 spoonfuls of tuna, a sip of milk, and a morsel of peaches every other day. For 2 months, they prayed for someone to save them. On the surface above, the Chilean rescue team worked around the clock, consulting NASA, meeting with experts. They designed a 13-foot-tall capsule and drilled first a communications hole, then an excavation tunnel. There was no guarantee of success. No one had ever been trapped underground this long and lived to tell about it. Now someone has. On October 13, 2010, the men began to emerge, slapping high fives and leading victory chants. A great-grandfather, a 44-year-old who was planning a wedding, then a 19-year-old, all had different stories, but all made the same decision. They trusted someone else to save them. No one returned the rescue offer with the Declaration of Independence. I can get out of here myself. They all stared at the same stone tomb long enough to reach the unanimous opinion, we need help. We need someone to penetrate this world and pull us out. And when the rescue capsule came, they climbed in. I wonder if you wouldn't like to do that today yourself. Jesus Christ offers the rescue capsule. You say, what do I have to do to be saved? Just trust Him. Just open your heart and say, Lord Jesus, I've been trusting in all the wrong things all my life. I've been trusting in my own good works. I've been trusting I can be better than somebody else when I realize what I really need is I need help from above. And you've promised it to me if I will just put my trust in your Son, Jesus Christ. Jesus Christ is the rescue capsule. And you have to get in. That's all you have to do. Just believe it. You say, well, Pastor, do I have to come to a class? No. Just believe it. And He will change your life. He will change everything about you. We were in Raleigh, Durham, North Carolina, had our Turning Point rally there. It's a long weekend, and when those things are over, we're pretty well spent. We were in the elevator going back to our room at the hotel, and Donna had a copy of the program for the night, and on the front of it, it said something about Night with David Jeremiah. This guy got on the elevator, and he said, David Jeremiah, is he here? And I said, I'm right here. And I thought the guy was going to have a heart attack, you know? He said, I wondered if I'd ever get to meet you. Let me tell you my story. 30 years ago, I was in a mess in my life trying to make things right, and I started listening to you on the radio, and I accepted Jesus Christ as my Savior. My wife is saved. My family is saved. He's head of an attorney bureau in Orlando. And he told the story of how Jesus Christ had changed his life. You know, that's not an isolated story. Whenever Jesus Christ comes to live within your heart, He changes you from the inside out and makes you the person God created you to be. I want to ask you today, are you willing to trust Him? You say, well, let me think about it. And there's nothing to think about. Either you'll trust Him or you won't. You say, well, I'm not going to make a decision today. If you don't make a decision today, you have made the decision. Make the decision to trust Him. There's never going to be a time like this.
14: That's right. The Bible tells us that today is the day of salvation and that we should not put off for tomorrow what God has told us to do today. I always tell people the time between when God tells you to do something and you don't do it, that's the devil's time. If you felt in your spirit today God talking to you about your own relationship, about your being saved, open your heart to Jesus Christ right now while you're tender toward this message and toward Him, and He will change your life. You will not believe what God is going to do in your life when you put your heart together with His in salvation. Tomorrow we're going to talk about the oneness of our faith. Once again, from the beautiful book of Ephesians, how we are together as God's people in unity and as a family. And don't forget, that's right here on Turning Point tomorrow on this good station. Thank you for listening. I'm David Jeremiah, and I'll be here tomorrow. Hope you will be too.
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17: After the decisions to ban prayer and Bible reading in schools, someone observed that kids were going to have to go to a hotel just to read a Bible. 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
3: Well, welcome, friends, to our Hope for Today monthly broadcast where we answer your questions to the best of our ability. Jim Durbin's here with me. And Jim, what do we got on the agenda here?
2: Boy, there's a good selection here, David. The first question here, if the nation of Israel has not turned in faith to the Messiah, are they still the people of God? Please explain.
3: That's a great question, and the answer is yes. When Israel was in disobedience to God, and they had a lot of problems of that in the wilderness wanderings, they were still called the people of God. Even in Zechariah, talking about the coming tribulation period, and the fact that Israel's going to be purified and judged by God, two out of three aren't going to make it. But interestingly, it says, it is my people. And that's Zechariah 14, verse 9. So again, Israel is the people of God, whether they are believers or not. They were chosen by God among all the nations of the world. And it is true that many, many, many Jewish people are not believers in Yeshua, even if they're messianic, that is, believing in a Messiah, one of the 13 principles of Rabban or Maimonides. And the fact is that we've got more believers who are believers in Yeshua in Israel now than most all reports that I hear about. Maybe you heard about it, and you see them all as unbelievers. Well, according to the government, they have 220,000 names of messianic believers. And according to the retired leader of Israeli Defense Forces, Gabi Ashkenaz, he said the best fighters now are no longer the Druze. They are the messianic believers in Yeshua. He said that in front of the whole Knesset.
2: Wow.
3: So things are changing, folks, and God is bringing people to himself. But the people of Israel, out of all nations of the world, were chosen by God. They are still the people of God. God never canceled his everlasting covenant with Abraham, Isaac, and Jacob.
2: That's kind of what an everlasting covenant means, is it not?
4: Yeah.
2: Well, an everlasting covenant.
4: Yeah.
2: David, our next question starts out, our pastor believes that the Genesis flood was simply a local flood. Is this wrong? We heard what he said, but it doesn't seem to match what the Bible says.
3: Well, these folks, Jim, gave us page after page on this issue. And I understand the conflict. I've debated this issue many times in the past. And a lot of folks think just right off the bat that, well, if Ararat, the mountain range, if that goes up to 17, 18,000 feet, well, you're not going to have a flood to cover that. That's human reasoning. For the Bible teaches that all the mountains on the face of the earth were covered with water. It was a universal, global flood. And God said he'd never bring that global flood again. Well, local floods he certainly has brought again. But it isn't a local flood. It's a universal flood. And the entire population, with the exception of eight people, Noah, his sons, and their wives, were killed in that flood. It's unbelievable. One of the greatest disasters that have ever occurred on planet Earth. Anyway, thanks for asking.
4: David, this next question, does circumcision make you a Jew? I really don't understand this reasoning since Muslims are also circumcised.
3: But not on the same day as Jews.
4: Okay.
3: Jews circumcise their male babies on the eighth day of their life, not the 12th year of their life. And by the way, that is the sign, according to the Bible, of the Abrahamic covenant. God blessed Abraham and spoke of three things. A nation would arise out of his loins, a land that God would describe its dimensions, and a descendant of Abraham who would be the Messiah of Israel and would bless all nations of the world. So the sign of that covenant was circumcising baby boys on the eighth day of their life. Now, my parents did that for me, but I know some people are saying, well, then, you know, I'm 30 years old, I just received Yeshua as my Savior, should I get circumcised? Well, it isn't necessary to fulfill the Abrahamic covenant. Galatians is very clear and says that circumcision doesn't profit anything. We can have something going on in our hearts, and it isn't really a requirement to emphasize that you're a Gentile believer. It's a requirement for Jewish parents. It isn't even a matter of salvation for any Jewish boy that was circumcised. We have to believe in the Messiah as well. And so that isn't really the issue. So, no, circumcision doesn't make you a Jew. And neither does the circumcision of the Muslim world make them bound for heaven. The whole issue of heaven is based on our faith and trust in the finished work of the Messiah of Israel, who died for our sins and rose again from the dead and is coming back one day.
4: Amen. Amen. If you'd like more information on what it means to come to faith in Jesus Christ, you can find that at our website, davidhocking.org, and we'd be delighted to share that with you. David, the next question here, did Jesus descend into hell to preach the gospel? And could those, quote, spirits in prison, unquote, come to know the Lord?
3: No, those are the pre-flood generation that died in the flood. And when it says the spirits, it's referring to those who are in prison. They're in everlasting chains of darkness. They are bound for hell, not heaven. Well, what was Jesus doing? What was our Lord Yeshua doing? Well, he was giving them a visible demonstration of what Noah was telling them. Noah warned them about it. In other words, his message is a message of judgment. There's no indication in 1 Peter 3 that he was preaching a gospel message so that many of them could be saved. That is not true. So be careful. We need to interpret God's word as it is, not how we hope it would be.
4: Right. Amen. As you would say, the Bible, the whole Bible, and nothing but the Bible.
3: Amen.
4: Deb, the next question here, and that kind of goes with that last statement. There are Mormons true Christians. Our Mormon neighbors have told us things that they believe, which sound very strange to our ears. Was God once a human being, for example? Can we become gods? Something is not right with what they seem to be saying.
3: Yes, I appreciate that. We're not trying to just jump on Mormonism. I'm sure a lot of the people, thousands of them, who are very sincere. But I do not add anything to God's word. It's the Bible, the whole Bible, nothing but the Bible, and not the Book of Mormon or Doctrines and Covenants and Pearl of Great Price and all kinds of volumes that Mormonism puts out. No, God was not once a human being. But by the way, God became a human being in the person of our Lord Yeshua when he came into the world. God was manifest in the flesh, says the Bible. Now, can we become gods? Absolutely not. We never will be. We aren't now. And you might as well forget that. The truth of the matter is God alone is to be worshiped and praised, and no human being who thought that he could be a god. And that is utterly ridiculous if you're talking about biblical truth. So be careful.
4: David, that's a fascinating study, I think, that you have, the God of the Bible. It takes you through Scripture and shows you exactly who God is. And you can find information on that, again, at our website, davidhocking.org. David, the next question, at the end of the book of Daniel, the timing seems different from Revelation. If half of the tribulation is 42 months, or 1,260 days, what is the point of 1,335 days?
3: Okay, that's a great question. In Daniel 12, verse 9 says, go thy way, Daniel, for the words are closed up and sealed to the time of the end. Many shall be purified, made white, tried, but the wicked will do wickedly, and none of the wicked will understand, but the wise shall understand. And from the time that the daily sacrifice shall be taken away, and the abomination that maketh desolate set up. Now that's the Antichrist and a tribulation temple. It will be 1,290 days. That's the first figure. Now in Revelation, the tribulation period is divided into two sections, each with 1,260 days. So here now we have 90 days. 30 more days, another month. But verse 12 then adds, blessed is he that waiteth and cometh to the 1,335 days. There's where he got his problem. Well, some say if the wording here is referring to the resurrection, because apparently it is, Daniel 12:2 says, many that sleep in the dust of the earth will awake, and some to everlasting life. So it appears that the resurrection of Old Testament believers and tribulation saints will come at 1,335 days. So then the question is, what is the difference here? Well, in Revelation, you're talking about the length of the second half of the tribulation period. Attached to that, we have the judgment of Israel. They'll pass under God's rod. We have also the judgment of the nations, called the sheep and goat nations of Matthew chapter 25. There'll be a lot of things to do, that's for sure. And then at 1,335 days, we're going to have the resurrection of believers of Old Testament times and of the folks out of the tribulation period who are the martyrs who come to know the Lord. I hope that helps you.
4: Excellent question. David, will the city of Jerusalem be attacked at the Battle of Armageddon? Our next question begins. I thought that God would protect it from such things as the eternal city of the Lord.
3: Well, it's not the heavenly Jerusalem that you're talking about. And a lot of people and some of my Jewish friends also feel that very strongly, that Jerusalem will never be destroyed. Well, folks, I don't know how you can believe that, because Jerusalem has been destroyed 158.

0: taken, the houses rifled, the women ravished or raped, and half of the city will go forth into captivity, and the residue of the people shall not be cut off from the city. And then the Lord's going to go forth and fight against those nations who thought they could hurt Jerusalem. So, the answer to your question, it looks like Jerusalem's going to be attacked before the tribulation is over.
1: David, another question here. Is Isaiah 17:1 going to happen in the near future?
0: You know, Jim, I think every single prophecy preacher on the radio has heard this from people.
1: Yeah, yeah.
0: We read in Isaiah 17:1 what's called the burden of the prophet for Damascus. It says, "Behold, Damascus is taken away from being a city, and it shall be a ruinous heap." Well, folks, in the light of the Syrian conflict that's been going on for several years, over 400,000 Syrians have been killed. It's a terrible thing that's going on. And pictures of Damascus. If you've been there, I've been there. I know what it looks like. And it has certainly taken a serious beating. Is that the removal of Damascus from being the capital of Syria? And the answer is no. It's still the capital. And Bashar Assad, when he was asked about it, he said, "That passage bothers me." So my answer to all this is that it appears Damascus is going down. And that probably will be during the tribulation period.
1: David, next question. Listener says, "I read in John 10:20 that Jesus said, 'I and the Father are one.'"
0: Actually, it was John 10:30. They were wrong, but I know what they meant.
1: Okay. Yeah, it looked a little strange. But they're asking, does this mean that Jesus is the Father also?
0: The answer is no. Never does the Bible indicate that Jesus is the Father. What it does say was a question that Philip asked him, "Show us the Father, and it sufficeth us." And Yeshua said, "Have I been so long time with you, Philip, and you've not known me? He that has seen me has seen the Father." You see, the attributes that make the Father God are the same attributes that make the Son of God. And we need to understand that. Both are eternal. Both are omniscient, both are omnipresent, both are omnipotent, perfect, and many other things that we are not, but they are. Does that mean that the Father and the Son are the same? And the answer is no. The Father is not the Son, and the Son is not the Father, and neither one of them are the Holy Spirit, who also will be sent by them to comfort God's people. So the answer is no, Jesus, Yeshua, is not the Father.
1: David, next question here. In 1 Corinthians 6:19, the Bible says, "Know ye not that your body is the temple of the Holy Ghost, which is in you?" If you are a believer, is your body the temple of the Holy Spirit?
0: That is a fabulous question, and people are surprised at the answer. The answer is that no individual believer has all of the Holy Spirit living in him. The Holy Spirit does dwell in the believer. But the answer is found in the Greek text of 1 Corinthians 6:19, because the word "you" is not singular, it is plural. He's writing to the church of Corinth. And the church, meaning believers in our Lord Yeshua, that is the temple of the Holy Spirit. And if you read Ephesians, you see, oh, it certainly is. Apostles and prophets are the foundation of the church. And Yeshua HaMashiach, Jesus Christ, is the chief cornerstone. And all of us are a part of the body of Jesus and the temple of the Holy Spirit as a place of worship to the Lord. So thanks for that question. That's great, Jim. I think the next question needs to be answered.
1: Yeah, in Acts 4:12, the listener writes, "The Bible says, 'Neither is there salvation in any other, for there is none other name under heaven given among men whereby we must be saved.

0: Now, is this verse referring to the name Jesus?
1: That is one of the most astute questions that we have had today, and I know people are upset by my answer. But the name Jesus does not mean salvation. Acts 4:12 cannot be referring to his name as Jesus. That's from a Greek word, Jesus, and it's used in many cultures, like the Spanish, Hispanic culture. There are thousands of guys named Jesus, but they are not salvation. According to the Bible, when the angel told both Joseph and Mary about who was going to be in the womb of Mary, or Miriam, her Hebrew name, he mentioned the fact that thou shalt call his name, and it's not Jesus, it's Yehoshua, which means Yahweh, or the Lord, is salvation. So when he said in Acts 4:12, neither is there salvation in any other, for there's none other name. Too many times we think of the name as just a title, and of course Jesus is all the way through our New Testament. But my friends, his real name is Yehoshua in Hebrew, abbreviated Yeshua. That is what means salvation. Now I suppose we could all say, well, don't you think the Lord will honor it even if we don't know? Well, it'd be good to read it, wouldn't it?
2: Yes.
1: Yeah, all right. Yeah. God bless you and thank you for all these questions.
0: Well, thank you, David. And friend, you're listening to the special monthly question and answer program here on Hope for Today with David Hawking. And we'll tell you in just a bit how you can lend your support to this broadcast ministry, helping us bring you future programs. First, though, David's son Matt's here, and together we're going to share a couple of great resources with you. Matt?
3: Do we know the gospel as well as we think we know it? I think we believe we do, but sometimes key points fall out of memory, and we have to ask ourselves, how versed are we in the gospel, and are we ready and able to share, explain, or defend it?
0: Well, the goal, Matt, as you know, of our current radio series in Galatians is helping listeners understand the truth about the true gospel. What makes the gospel utterly unique and different?
3: Yeah, what are we saved from?
0: Exactly.
3: How is our salvation secured?
0: Yeah. There's so much we're learning in this radio series, and Matt, it is so exciting to be listening to that myself every day, and Hope for Today wants to make sure that everyone listening has the opportunity to get the most out of the series using David's original sermon notes and outlines.
3: You know, we have a pack that includes notes for each message in the series, and these are the very notes my dad used to preach these messages.
0: And the cost?
3: $10.
0: $10. But something else we have for our listening friends is the complete Galatians series on MP3.
3: That's right. 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
0: And the cost is just $25. Mm-hmm. Matt, how about some of the titles in the series?
3: We have Called by Grace, The Truth of the Gospel, Children of Abraham, The Promise of the Gospel, Called into Liberty.
0: Now, what does it mean to have liberty in Christ?
3: Walk in the Spirit.
0: Yeah.
3: Amen.
0: And what does it mean to walk in the Spirit? We get that question a lot.
3: Amen.
0: Here. It's covered in this message. Just a few of the message titles in the series and in this special resource.
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0: God gave us the gift of life. 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
1: When you think of the cross, don't think of a nice, blingy little symbol hanging from a nice chain. The cross was a despised, shameful instrument of death, the worst of the worst. And so when we read in the Gospels of the wrestling and prayer of our Lord in the Garden of Gethsemane as he sweat, as it were, great drops of blood. What's that? That's the process of becoming obedient. The Father was out to once and for all humiliate the humiliator and to display for us why God's love would triumph over the influence and the power that can separate a man and a woman from his love and from him for eternity. That's why the cross.

0: knowing what Jesus did for us on the cross should radically change our lives. And that's the focus of today's edition of Stay in the Word with Pastor Glenn Nutt. This is the radio ministry of Rocky Mountain Calvary Chapel, a non-denominational church that's been sharing the love of Jesus with the Calgary community for 35 plus years. We're picking up our study where we left off last time in the book of Philippians, chapter 2, verse 8, where we read that Jesus humbled himself and became obedient to the point of death, even the death of the cross. This truly is the heart of the gospel. And so if you have your Bible, please open up to Philippians chapter 2 to follow along today and to take notes. Here's Pastor Glenn to lead us in our study once again.
1: Last time we were together, we were working our way through chapter 2 as the Apostle Paul laid down for us the mindset of Jesus in coming to rescue humanity from that which separates us from God, sin. And he showed us the attitude of our Lord in leaving the glory of heaven, his complete security, and giving up his rights to act as God, taking on an additional nature, a human nature, but even lower, coming in the form of a slave. And his point is that this is where you'll discover how to have unity and harmony and oneness in the church. This chosen, voluntary humility, lowliness of mind, looking out for the interests of others, the same mind, let it be in you. Look at verse 8, where we stopped last time. He says, and being found in appearance as a man, he humbled himself and became obedient to the point of death, even the death of the cross. Stop there. He humbled himself. So if he humbled himself, then how low did he go? He went from the throne of God to the very bottom rung of the ladder. He went all the way down to the most despised death of all, the death of a condemned criminal on a cursed cross. The ultimate indignity. Now note in your Bibles how the Holy Spirit inspired Paul to lay it out. He said, he humbled himself and he became obedient. Now, when Paul writes he became obedient, it's not that he was disobedient before and finally he's learning how to obey. Obviously, he's not saying that. He is not saying that he had a turnaround moment in his life and suddenly became obedient. He's not saying that. It's a reminder that as a man, Jesus was challenged to respond to the will of the Father in giving and going all the way to the cross. It's a reminder that the decision wasn't an easy decision. The challenge was real. The challenge was genuine. And let me read it to you from Hebrews chapter 12, beginning of verse 2. We know the first part of it really well. Looking unto Jesus, right, the author and the finisher of our faith. To keep reading it, who for the joy that was set before him, now listen to these words, endured the cross, despising the shame, and has sat down at the right hand of the throne of God. For consider him who endured such hostility from sinners against himself, lest you become weary and discouraged in your souls, because you have not yet resisted to bloodshed, striving against sin. I think Paul wrote that in Hebrews. I should be careful. We're not positive. Paul wrote Hebrews. I'm almost positive. When you think of the cross, don't think of a nice gold blingy little symbol hanging from a nice gold chain. The cross was a despised, shameful instrument of death, the worst of the worst. That's why Paul said, even the death of the cross. He didn't say the death of the cross. He said, even the death of the cross. In other words, he went so far down, you can't get any lower than the death of the cross. That's the point. So shameful. The cross, not even permitted as an instrument of capital punishment for a Roman citizen. The Jews, from the law, considered anyone who hung on a tree accursed. In that culture, you didn't even speak the name the cross or crucifixion in polite company. It was out of bounds. Jesus had to endure it. Jesus despised the shame. And so when we read in the Gospels of the wrestling in prayer of our Lord in the Garden of Gethsemane as he sweat, as it were, great drops of blood. What's that? That's the process of becoming obedient. That's giving up the sense of closeness, of fellowship as our sin was laid upon him. That's exchanging that closeness for a shameful, despised cross. Father, if it be possible, let this cup pass from me. Nevertheless, not your will, but mine be done. He prayed that 3 times. Why? It was a wrestling. He was becoming obedient. Do you know when you watch and you read Jesus going through that, it reminds us that obedience isn't just a decision, it's a process to get there. Father, if it's possible, as he wrestled with it, he was becoming obedient. Now, why did he do it? Why did he do it? Well, Hebrews tells us very plainly, he did it for the joy set before him. What's the joy? The joy is us. The joy is our redemption. The joy is bringing us to the Father, the willing, voluntary sacrifice of his blood shed for us, not to just cover, but to remove our sin, taking it from us, becoming cursed for us, so we might be blessed. And then to be able to say at the very end, it is finished. The work is done. You see, that's what we were celebrating here a few minutes ago. We're not celebrating a work to be done over and over and over. We're remembering a finished work, the finished work of the cross. And so Romans chapter 5, verse 19 says, "For by one man's disobedience many were made sinners, so also by one man's obedience many will be made righteous." Keep that in the very front of your noggin right now. It's not enough to have a good Jesus. It's not enough to have a benevolent Jesus. It's not enough to have a compassionate, empathetic, loving Jesus. It's not enough to have a good example. Those things are all important. But if all Jesus did was show us what a human being ought to be, we wouldn't be 1 millimeter closer to that ourselves. You know, I love to watch great athletes play. I love to listen to great musicians play. I love to look at great architecture and great designs and designers. And as I step away from the brilliance and all the genius of it, there is a part of me that feels just a little bit depressed. As I'm reminded that I will never be that, I will never attain to that of an athlete or that musician or that designer or that architect. And if all Jesus did was come and be this great example of God's intention of what a human being should look like and then die, If all he did was show us what peace and love and tranquility and harmony and unity would look like, if all he did was show us what it looks like to absorb the wrong perfectly without striking back, then it would not have helped this sinner one bit. It would have left me miserable sitting in my proverbial poopy diaper. You see, the example is a necessary part of the package, he who knew no sin. But if you stop there, if you just stop there, then you're left with nothing more than just another great human being. A perfect human being. Even the best human being ever. But the problem is, if you just stop there and then it just kind of finishes, then I am still in my sin, disconnected from God. And there is no rescue in that. There is no redemption in that. But Jesus went all the way, not to just die, but to go to a despised cross and die in my place. No one could take his life from him. He gave it up for you and for me. And he died in our place, and humility, even the death of the cross. And that light, the death of the cross, that light can never, ever go out in this lighthouse. You say, Glenn, well, why the cross? Why the cross? I understand that he died for us, but why the cross? Why that death? That's such a good question. That death, the death of the cross, shows us what sin is in the eyes of God. It is not a trivial boys will be boys kind of oops kind of thing. The Father was out to once and for all humiliate the humiliator, and to display for us why God's love would triumph over the influence and the power that can separate a man and a woman from his love and from him for eternity. That's why the cross. And this is the love that conquers sin. Paul told the Colossians he made a public spectacle of them, triumphing over them in it. To humiliate the humiliator, sin. Oh, Glenn, I think the cross and the sacrifice and the blood, that's a little too strong for our times and our culture. So, you know what? After all, we're modern. And let's just express the love of God in some cleaner, more respectable, sanitized, and even academic ways. Let's just leave the cross in the Bible, and let's leave the Bible on the shelf, and then we don't offend anybody. We can all come to the happy church. Just keep it over there. Don't put the cross in my face. Let's just do something loving. How about community service? In fact, why don't we just cancel some services every once in a while, and let's just like get out there and paint some fences? Why don't we just get out there and make some food for people? Let's just change it up. Go there and love our communities. How about something more like this? God demonstrated his love towards us in that while we were yet sinners, Christ painted our fence for us. You see, if that's where it stops, there's nothing wrong with those things. Those are good things, to love your community. But if that's where it stops, it's tragic. You end up with a really nice fence and a lost soul. See, the light can never go out in the lighthouse. It's the light of the gospel. And the cross is part of that. But God demonstrated his own love toward us in that while we were yet sinners, Christ died for us.
2: So show the love of God. Display the love of God. Paint the fence. Make the meals. Reach out. Love your neighbors. Build the bridges. Absolutely, absolutely. But they're just bridges. They're not the answer. The cross is the answer. Jesus died on the cross for us. And when we say something else, that it doesn't matter, we're saying that there could have been another way, that Jesus didn't have to go to the cross. Hold your hand here and just go back to 1 Corinthians chapter 1. These are subtle nuances that make a big deal in their application so that they're not so subtle anymore. 1 Corinthians chapter 1 verse 18, "For the message of the cross is foolishness to those who are perishing." We need to just get used to that. It's foolishness. But to those who are being saved, it is the power of God. You know, I love how John put it. He said this. He says, "By this we know love." How do we know love? Because he laid down his life for us, and we also ought to lay down our lives for the brethren. So you see, it's both. But the cross always, always, always leads the way. And the gospel always includes the cross. It has to. And my prayer is, my constant prayer for us and for this place until Jesus comes, is this light can never go out in the lighthouse. The light that Jesus came and lived and died and rose again for you and for me. He took my sins and my sorrows. He made them his very own. He bore my burden to Calvary, and he suffered and died. Look, that is the light in the lighthouse. And so Paul says, let this mind be in you. This mind, Philippian believers, let this mind be in you, saints at RMCC. What mindset? Laying aside my rights, absorbing injury, willing to accept the cost of another's wrongdoing, willing to go all the way. How in the world are we supposed to get along? I mean, this is how he started chapter 2. Let this mind be in you. That's how we get along. We live in this attitude. We live in this mindset. It's been given. We receive it. We let it be ours. We walk, we live, we breathe in this mindset. But God was not just finished with the cross. Look at verse 9. Therefore, it's important therefore here. God has also highly exalted him and given him the name which is above every name, that at the name of Jesus every knee should bow, of those in heaven and of those on earth and of those under the earth, and that every tongue should confess that Jesus Christ is Lord, to the glory of God the Father. So you see the steps: renunciation of all his rights, right to act as God, humility going all the way to the cross, and then exaltation. Therefore, in light of what all that Jesus has done, now God the Father is going to do some things. Number one, he, God, has highly exalted him. So the cross before the crown. But God's plan didn't stop at the cross. Jesus accomplished the Father's will perfectly. Now the Father engages his part. God has highly exalted him. Jesus died, he rose, he ascended to the right hand of the Father, he has sat down. Why is he sitting? Because the work is finished. And God has highly exalted him. What does that mean, highly exalted? Literally means exalted with exaltation. We'd say God super exalted him. It's as exalted gets. That's the word, highly exalted. And note here, Jesus didn't crown himself. Jesus didn't exalt himself. He did not elevate himself to the throne of majesty on high. The Father lifted him up there and super exalted him. That's the first thing. And number two, given him the name that is above every name. What's the name? If a Jew was reading this in those days, the Jew would need no explanation. It's the holy name of God. It's a holy name of God that you did not even dare pronounce. So holy, written without the vowels. In our language, it comes out as, you know, YHWH. So holy, in the Old Testament, they would substitute the word Adonai for it, or Lord, as it is in our English versions, including our English versions of the New Testament. So holy is that name. And we know that Paul had that in mind because he finishes it off in verse 11 by saying, Jesus Christ is Lord to the glory of God the Father. And we used to translate that Jehovah. Now we think Yahweh's closer to that. That's the name. So it's not just a name, it's the name. Not only was Jesus received back into glory, not only did he receive all the glory and the rights and all of that that he laid aside, that was veiled in his humanity. This isn't just about being in essence God, though it includes that. It's going beyond that. Jesus always had that. This now is about status and authority. This is how he shares in the rule of the cosmos and the universe. So this goes beyond simply talking about his equality with God. This goes beyond just a discussion about his deity. It goes into his authority. We're beyond essence now, and we're talking about operational authority over the universe. Saying that's pretty big, isn't it? Yeah, it is pretty big. And this is how God gave Jesus all the messianic authority that was ever promised him ever by the prophets of old. And here it is, and now it's delivered. And you know this, the Hebrew idea of a name isn't just like an identifier. The name is the person, it's the character, it's who he is. Jesus is above all.
0: Yes, he certainly is, and we'll learn more about him next time here on Stay in the Word with Pastor Glenn Nudd. 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
4: 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This is Steve. Steel is one of the miracle building materials of the modern age. It has the right combination of compressional and tensional strength while being incredibly durable and resilient. But there is a better material out there for those structural builds that is ounce for ounce stronger than steel, can self-repair, dynamically change shape, and in some cases, fully regenerate. This miracle material is the human bone. Many people don't think of our bones as a dynamic living material, but for people who have broken bones, they are incredibly grateful that our bones can heal from fractures or breaks. Bones are not just structural components in our body, but they are also responsible for producing blood, regulating calcium levels, and even specialized bones are responsible for hearing amplification, amongst other things. But the most interesting thing is that unlike steel, bones are not a static material. They can dynamically change shape when the need arises, such as for pregnant women, in which the spongy bone component of the thigh, hip, and leg bones will change shape to best accommodate the new weight. The internal structure of bones is not solid like steel, but has a lattice-like structure. On one end of the femur bone is a multi-layered intersecting arch microstructure that greatly supports and strengthens the bone from stress. It is believed that the architect of the Eiffel Tower was so inspired from the design of the femur, he incorporated it into the tower's design. Unfortunately, the iron of the Eiffel Tower, which is over 100 years old, will eventually degrade. But unlike the bones in our body, they replace themselves every 15 years or so, keeping them fresh. Speaking of bone regrowth, the ribs are capable of complete regeneration. This is why ribs are commonly removed and used in bone graft surgery. As you can see, bones are the superior structural building material for our bodies. But what else would you expect from an amazing creator who lovingly built us? To learn more, contact me at creation@calvarychapel.ca.
0: Well, that's where we'll have to leave it for today. Thanks again, Steve, and thank you so much for joining us. And I hope you'll come back tomorrow as we continue our line-by-line study through the book of Philippians. Next time, we'll pick back up in chapter 2, verses 8 through 11, where Paul takes us to the incredible humility of Jesus, and then to the glory and exaltation that follows. Until then, here's Pastor Glenn with a closing blessing.
5: Now may the Lord bless you and keep you. May the Lord make His face to shine upon you and be gracious unto you. May the Lord lift up His countenance upon you and give you His peace. And may you go today serving and fearing Him. In Jesus' name, amen.

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1: Douglas MacArthur wrote on his 75th birthday, "In the central place of every heart, there is a recording chamber. So long as it receives messages of beauty, hope, cheer, and courage, so long are you young. But when the wires are all down and your heart is covered with the snows of pessimism and the ice of cynicism, then and only then have you grown old."
0: What do you do with a gift you didn't earn and could never repay? For Job, his fiery season of suffering finally cooled. The long night gave way to morning. And from the hand of God came blessing upon blessing, more than he'd lost, more than he'd dreamed. But here's the beautiful thing. Those blessings weren't just for Job. Woven through his story is hope for you, wherever you find yourself today, right now in your own fire. Today on Insight for Living, Chuck Swindoll continues a message titled, "And Job Lived Happily Ever After." Or did he?

I find when I get to the 10th verse of this last chapter of his book that it begins to list for me no less than four great rewards that came his way. Four gold-like blessings from the hand of God. And I enumerate them for us so that you might take hope where you find yourself today. Now, your rewards will be different because our trials are different. The blessings that come your way, ultimately, will not be the same as Job's, necessarily. But these are his, and you will have yours. Take heart. The first of the four blessings I find in verse 10 and verse 12 of Job 42. Job's possessions are doubled. The Lord restored the fortunes of Job when he prayed for his friends. And the latter part of the verse explains what that means. The Lord increased all that Job had twofold. Now, there's a second blessing that comes in verse 11. His relatives and friends emerge. Notice what these people did when they came. They came to him and they ate bread with him in his house, and they consoled him and they comforted him for all the adversities that the Lord had brought on him. What a great family reunion. That brings me to a third blessing that came his way. Job's children are all replaced. Verse 13, he had seven sons and three daughters. Let's say they did, okay? She had a little hand in that. They're both getting up in years, okay? And one day she says to Job, "You're not going to believe this, but I think I'm pregnant." He goes, "Say what?" Let's just say they're both 70, okay? Let's just start there. Here's Job laughing with his wife over the fact he's going to have a baby. Takes a maternity clothes out of mothballs and says, I guess I can fit back into that. And not just once, not twice. We're talking 10 pregnancies. He and his wife were given the ability to reproduce, and regardless of their ages, and we're not told exactly what it is, they get to enjoy the blessings of parenting, get this, with the wisdom of grandparents. Can't beat that combination. How often we have said, "I so wish I knew then what I now know. I'd have been such a better parent." Well, they have the chance for a second time around. They don't make the mistakes they made the first time, or many of them. They got seven boys and they got three daughters, and we read a little about the girls here, not anything about the boys. We read their names, Jemima and Keziah and Karen Hapuk. Notice something else about the daughters, not only their names, but they're lovely. In all the land, no women were found so fair as Job's daughters. Isn't that great? In all the land, there was none so fair. And their father, here's the third fact, not only their names and their beauty within and without, but their father gave them inheritance among their brothers. How unusual. But understand, this is before the Mosaic law. Now the fourth of the great blessings have to do with his later years. The blessings of a long and satisfying life. You read of them in 16 and 17. Let's say Job is about 70 by the time the healing comes and the recovery, and he's lived a full life, and now we read that he lives 140 years after this, after the trials, and now he enters, if you will, a second phase of life. And if you add 70 to this, you come up with a 210 years of life. How great that must have been for him. In fact, look at what we read. He saw his sons and his grandsons. And
great-grandsons. It says four generations. Sons, grandsons, great-grandson, maybe great-great, depending on where the generations would start. It's not clear from this. And then he died. Isn't that a sweet way it appears? He dies an old man and full of days. The message reads, then he died an old man of full life. Living Bible renders this, then at last he died an old, old man after living a long, good life. You know, men and women, not much is said in any circle about those who are aging. It's sort of the overlooked segment of life, even though there are more of this particular category than ever before in our history of humanity. So we linger here long enough to not only have a little fun with it, but to draw some lessons from it. This is a man who has seen a lot of life. It's said of Abraham, he breathed his last and died in a ripe old age, an old man, and satisfied with life, and he was gathered to his people. Probably a reference of joining his people in the afterlife, we would say in heaven. It was said of David, then he died in a ripe old age, full of days, riches, and honor. Job is not dying a struggling, cranky, broken old codger whom no one enjoyed being around. This man is seeing his children, his grandchildren, his great-grandchildren. He is reliving so much of life and passing along so many of the things that he has learned. One of my sources says, the patriarchal formula, old and full of years, is expressive of a completely fulfilled life. What a way to die. Not as we began, living happily ever after. That's not possible. We're on this earth. We still have a sin-cursed nature. We still must deal with a hostile world and nature and others that is less than desirable. But there can be satisfaction. There can be fulfillment. There can be a purpose. Age is not kind to the human body. There are things that occur that even those very effective in their earlier years begin to fade. You who are younger have no idea what that feels like. Let's learn from a passage like this the value of helping those who are aging enjoy a more satisfying life. Douglas MacArthur wrote on his 75th birthday, in the central place of every heart, there is a recording chamber. So long as it receives messages of beauty, hope, cheer, and courage, so long are you young. But when the wires are all down and your heart is covered with the snows of pessimism and the ice of cynicism, then and only then have you grown old. It's my experience to be in an enviable place where I am in life, especially as it relates to ministry and to my connection with Dallas Seminary. You have no idea, unless you're where I am as often as I am, you have no idea of the pleasure that I get from being with men who are my mentors, who taught me when I was younger, and they're still walking with God. It's wonderful to see a 75, 80, even into their 90-year-olds still loving Jesus, still writing great works and reading and challenging me to stay strong. I love it when they call me Sonny. Dr. Walford was talking to me. He says, when I was your age, I thought that is a great compliment, man. Now, I know that aging has its scary moments, I realize. Some are still driving in their 90s. We had one of our older faculty members driving up and bouncing off the curb not long ago.
And the car just died. And so the person that was riding with him jumped out of the door and held onto the top and went, it was great. I was so glad I had not been in that car. Some wag said, remember, older folks are worth a lot more. They have silver in their hair, gold in their teeth, stones in their kidneys, lead in their feet, and natural gas in their gut. Worth a lot, folks. Let me give you 5 tips on how to stay young, okay? I'm going to pass them along to you. They're original with me. Nobody gave them to me. I've sort of learned them as life has unfolded for me. And you might want to write them down. I don't care what your age is. You'll be here someday. And when you are, you'll need to review these. You want to stay young? Remember these 5 things. Number 1, your mind isn't old. So keep developing it. Your mind isn't old. Keep developing it. Read more, watch less television. Spend time with people who talk about events and ideas rather than sitting around a shop talking about people and how sorry this young generation is. Nobody wants to be around a crotchety old person who sees only the clouds and the rain. Your mind is not old. Keep developing it. Keep developing it. I read about one comedian who said his daddy is so ready to die he won't even buy green bananas. That's a crazy way to live. Dare the aging process. Buy a whole bunch of green bananas. Your mind isn't old. Number 2, your humor isn't over. Keep enjoying it. I love being around older people who still see the sunny side of life. They still see things funny happening. They still can tell a great story. They still enjoy a real belly laugh. You look fabulous when you laugh. And it takes years off of you. Helps clean out some of the lines on your faces. And some of you would do well to cultivate a better sense of humor. Did I say something wrong? Maybe so. Your humor isn't over. Keep developing it. Keep enjoying it. Number 3, your strength isn't gone. Keep using it. Don't let yourself get crippled up, if you will. If affliction comes and you can't hold it back, that's obvious. And certainly, we care about that, and we want you to find assistance any way you can. And we are increasingly more sensitive, I'm glad to say, of those who have disabilities. But most of us don't, thank the Lord. Quit addressing every ache and pain. Quit talking about how weak you're getting and how others will have to do this for you. You keep doing it. My physician friend for so many years made the mistake of telling an 84-year-old woman who just ran five miles, he said to her at the next checkup, he said, you know, take it easy. You don't have to run 5 miles. A week and a half later, she died. And he said to me at the memorial service, I'll never again tell a patient to take it easy. Step up. Step up. Take the stairway. Don't always take the elevator. Walk out into life and travel and accept the challenges that life throws at you. You become increasingly more in demand. Your strength isn't gone. Keep using it. Here's a 4th. Your opportunities haven't vanished, so keep pursuing them.
There are people all around you who could use an encouraging word, an affirming note, a phone call that says, I love you and believe in you and I'm praying for you. So go there. Opportunities have not vanished. Don't allow yourself to get crowded in and closed in so that all the blinds stay pulled and all the doors stay locked and you live in the terror of somebody taking advantage of you. What a dreadful way to live. Without removing any of the need for necessary safety, don't live your life facing and thinking only of the dangers. If you do, you'll never leave your neighborhood. Opportunities haven't vanished. Keep pursuing them. Fifth is obvious. Your God is not dead. Keep serving and seeking him.

of his being somehow set aside. 10 kids will do that to you, if nothing else. That'll keep you hopping. Came across a piece. Lord, thou knowest better than I know myself that I am growing older and will someday be old. Keep me from getting talkative, and particularly from the fatal habit of thinking I must say something on every subject and on every occasion. Release me from the craving to try and straighten out everybody's affairs. Keep my mind free from the recital of endless details. Give me wings to get to the point. I ask for grace enough to listen to the tales of others' pains. Help me endure them with patience. But seal my lips on my own aches and pains. They are increasing, and my love of rehearsing them is becoming sweeter as the years go by. I dare not ask for improved memory, but for a growing humility and a lessening cocksureness when my memory seems to clash with the memories of others. Teach me the glorious lesson that occasionally I may be mistaken. Keep me reasonably sweet. Isn't that a great line? I do not want to be a saint. Some of them are so hard to live with. But a sour old woman or man is one of the crowning works of the devil. Make me thoughtful but not moody, helpful but not bossy. With my vast store of wisdom, seems a pity not to use it. But thou knowest, Lord, I want a few friends at the end. Give me the ability to see good things in unexpected places and talents in unexpected people. And give me, Lord, the grace to tell them so. I wish for all of you a full life that's marked not by living happily ever after, impossible, but satisfied, fulfilled, challenged, useful, godly, balanced, reasonably sweet. Reasonably sweet. I'm going to draw two more messages from Job. One will be what Job teaches us about ourselves. That's next time. And following that, what Job teaches us about our God. Then I promise we'll end the series. Bow with me, will you please? Could it be that the reason you are finding it elusive, this pursuit of a dream or remaining reasonably sweet, that you simply don't have a Savior? Here you are at this age, lived all these years, however old you may be, and you've never come to the cross. My, what a gap. No wonder life's getting more tedious and you're becoming more negative. You're lost. You're lost. Spiritually unborn. There's a remedy. There's a remedy. We sang about it in the hymns and the songs. He is our strength when we are weak. He is the treasure that we seek. He is our all in all. That's Christ. I invite you to Him. Just turn it over to Him. Bring all the stuff of your life, and He has a wonderful way. Like restoring Job, He'll restore you, forgive you, give you a future. Come to Him today, won't you? Thank you, Lord, for lessons learned within the lines and between the lines of your inspired word. Thank you for truth to live by and to die by and to age with and to pass along. Thank you for our friend Job. It's like he's almost become a member of our family. Thank you for his model. Thank you.

0: for coming back to him with such words and deeds of assurance. Thank you for blessing him like no one else in his day. We find hope there, Lord, and reason to go on. We love you, and we say again, you are our all in all. For when even our father and mother fail us, the Lord will take us up. And weeping may endure for the night, but joy comes in the morning. Those who sow in sorrow and tears will reap in joy. I pray for my friends today who hear these words, who've never come to the Savior, or they've come and they've drifted. They've let the old nature take over. I pray that you'd cleanse them and free them and give them renewal and hope, that they might become one of those treasured aging people we need more of in this old world that's lost its way. And now unto him who has guarded us from stumbling and who can present us faultless before the presence of his joy with exceeding joy, to the only wise God, our dear Savior, be glory and majesty, dominion and power, both now and forever. In Jesus' dear name we pray, and everyone said, amen.
1: 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Chuck Swindoll reminds us that on this earth, no one lives happily ever after. Yet there can be fulfillment, purpose, and blessing from the hand of God. 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It's possible you found yourself resonating with Job's plight today. Maybe you've been sitting in a cauldron of your own suffering, and you're wondering when the suffering will end, and if God even sees you. Well, Chuck wrote a helpful book that will answer those questions. 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They said, "Dear Pastor Swindoll, though we've never met, I felt compelled to write to you. 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Not as a distant or abstract voice, but as one who seemed to understand both the weight and the wonder of walking faithfully with him." 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So what does the book of Job actually teach us about ourselves? I'm Bill Meyer. 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

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A reminder that these shows continue to air because of your support. 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Sing to Him. Sing praise to Him. Tell of all His wonderful acts. This is AM 700, The Light.

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1: Hello, friends. You have seen the wave of extremism on college campus, in conversation with some young people in your life, even in many churches. Two radical ideologies. 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That alliance is real, and it is deliberate. In an unholy alliance, I explain what these two radical opposed forces are, why they are working together, and also give you the 1400-year backstory many people are entirely ignorant about that is shaping today's headlines. Get my book, An Unholy Alliance. 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
2: 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This is a look at how hypocrisy is overwhelming the world. 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Now, this is just the beginning of Dr. Youssef's thought-provoking series called Enduring Wisdom. 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
1: Turn with me to Luke chapter 12, beginning at verse 1. I hope you could see from these verses there is a dire warning. And that dire warning is to the disciples. Not to everybody out there from the masses around them, but just to the disciples. He said to them, "Be forewarned of the leaven of the Pharisees, which is hypocrisy." Hypocrisy comes from the Greek word hypocritus. Hypocritus was used mostly to describe actors. They did not call them actors, they called them hypocritus. Why? Because actors played a role. That is not who they are. They played a character. And to this day, it's the same thing. An actor is not expressing who he is or who she is, but the role of the character they're playing. They're not who they are. Later on, the word came turned into be used exclusively in the negative. It wasn't that way, but it expresses the nature of deception or the nature of the deceivers themselves. Just like an actor attempts to play a convincing role on the stage, pretending to be somebody who they're not, so is the hypocrite. Look with me, please, at the text. Verses 2 to 12, there are three non-negotiables. Three what? Non-negotiables. These are going to keep you from eternal disaster of being a hypocrite. These are going to keep you from being influenced by hypocrites. Here they are. Honor the Father, honor the Son, honor the Holy Spirit. It is only when our focus is on the triune God, God the Father, God the Son, God the Holy Spirit, one God. It's only when we focus on the triune God that we avoid the traps of being impacted by false teachers. Now, why is this so important? Listen carefully. Because it is so easy to be influenced by the hypocrites. And you say, but why? Why is it easy? Why is it easy? I'm going to tell you why, because I've been there and I know what I'm talking about. Because these hypocrites presented arguments that appeals to the flesh. It appeals to our fallen nature. They present their views to help us avoid conflict with the world. They present their views in such a way that to avoid being harassed by the evil world. Just do this. Just say this. Just believe this. Just use this lingo and you will be popular. Jesus said, don't listen to them. Don't listen to them. Don't let the noxious, poisonous weed seep into your psyche. Don't let this bad yeast be baked into your thinking and into your life. Instead, focus on the triune God. Focus on honoring and worshiping and adoring and obeying the Word of God. Instead, quoting them, I get sick and tired of people quoting the Reverend Smell Fungus. Don't quote them. Don't tell me who says what. Quote the Scripture. Quote what the Word of God said. Because these three, one God, they are interlocking chain of testimony to each other. The Father testifies to the Son, and the Son reveals the Father, and the Father loves and glorifies the Son, and the Holy Spirit is the spokesman of the triune God, and He is to glorify the Father and the Son. Please hear me right. No one will ever get away with hypocrisy. Sooner or later, most hypocrites will succeed in pretending for a time. For a time. They'll get away with it for a time. So make no mistake about it. The day will come when their hypocrisy is going to be revealed. Listen to me. Some will be exposed in this life. And I thank God I lived long enough to see that. But all will be exposed in the future when the Son of Man comes with glory with His angels. All will be revealed. Verse 3, what is said in the dark shall be heard in the daylight, and what is whispered in the inner rooms will be exposed on the rooftop. Now, I need to explain to you a Middle Eastern practice. It's very important. You see, back then, the storeroom where the valuable, where the things that are really precious to them, was not in the garage because the thieves can get to it very easily. It was not in the room up front. No, no, no. They build a room inside the house, in the middle of the house, that would take a thief, it has to go through many rooms to get to it. It's right there in the middle of the house. And that's where they stored all of their valuables. Ah, but they also went into that room when they would talk secrets, when they do not want anybody to hear what they're talking about. They go inside these rooms and they will talk and they'll share their secrets. These were the hiding places. And Jesus said, honor the Father because you cannot hide things permanently. But why? Because God the Father one day will judge and punish the hypocrite. Beloved, let me tell you, my blunt preaching through the years and my refusal to compromise the Word of God, to compromise biblical morality, compromise all issues in life that I know, even though I am a fallen man, I have clay feet, even though I am full of foibles. But nonetheless, when it comes to the Word of God and the truth of the Word of God, I refuse to compromise. And because of that, I offended some people through the years. Does this make me happy? No. No, it doesn't. I'm flesh and blood. But I tell you what my family know, and so many of my friends know, that I care more about the day when I'm going to have that audience of one than make people like me in this lifetime. Verse 4, that is why Jesus said, do not be afraid of the worst that humans can do to you. Don't be afraid of that. Don't be afraid of that. What's the worst they can do? Kill you? We're going to die. That's the worst they can do. But fear Him, honor Him, adore Him, worship Him, obey him who has the authority to condemn you eternally. Who is that? I heard people, actually heard preachers say, Satan. I thought first was a joke, but the guy was really serious about it. Satan has no authority to condemn you to hell. Listen to me. He will be hell's most notorious guest, inmate. There is no command in the scripture anywhere that says fear Satan. Believers are totally delivered from his crutches because he who's in us is greater than he who's in the world. Say that with me. He who's in us is greater than he who's in the world. No. He is saying, fear God the Father. Honor God the Father. Adore God the Father. Love God the Father. Worship God the Father. Honor God the Father. Why? Because nothing escapes his knowledge. God's omniscient knowledge is for even the most insignificant details. Sparrows, they're so small, and they were not even the food of the poor. They were the food of the very poor, because five are sold for equivalent of 2 cents today. So think of the sparrow that's worth less than half a cent back then and now. So insignificant by any standards. But they are not insignificant to God the Father. He knows every single hair in your head, and if you don't have hair, he knows all the forks in your head too. All 100,000 of them. Beloved, let me tell you something. This truth comforts all believers, but it calls tremor to the hypocrites. And that is why they try to conceal the truth. They try to destroy the truth. They try to distort the truth. Oh, they try to twist the truth. They try to scream loud the thinking that they can stop you from hearing and believing the truth. But they'll fail. Sooner or later, they'll fail. And so the first cure for hypocrisy is honor God the Father. The second cure for hypocrisy is honor God the Son. Look with me, verses 8 and 9. And I say it to you, anyone, I'm going to explain that to me, anyone, that means anyone, who confesses me before men, the Son of Man will confess him also before the angels. But he who denies me before men will be denied before the angels of God. See, the word term anyone, everyone, it means everyone in the world. Question, what does confessing Jesus mean? Well, the Greek word here is homologio. You know what the word logos mean, word, logos, homo, one. One means to be in total agreement with, total agreement. Or the same thing, believing exactly the same thing that Jesus said about himself. Why do you think they are so desperately trying to change who Jesus is? I mean, they play mental gymnastics with their minds. Well, did Jesus really say that he is the only way or he is a way? Do we really have the exact words that Jesus spoke, or they change those words along the way? Do we really know that? And then they just twist and twist and twist until they look like pretzels from being twisted so much, because they do not want to confess what Jesus says about himself. They do not want to accept what the Bible said about who Jesus is. They do not want to obey and agree totally with what Jesus says about himself. Why? Because that will force them to obey by believing the Word of God. I'll never forget, I was speaking to a group of clergy. Most of them did not believe that there's only one way to heaven, one way to salvation, is Jesus. And they said, well, you know, God is so big, he's got so many ways, he can't really narrow God so much, you know, God is too small. And I had the temerity to say to them, now guys, why do you call yourselves Christians? Why don't you go and start a new religion? New religions are springing up all the time. Just go and start a new religion. You don't have to call yourselves Christians. Why? Why go with the trappings of Christianity and all the rituals in your churches? I know why, but I asked it anyway. They want to deceive as many people as they can. They won't be able to do that if they leave these churches. They want to deceive as many people as they can. You know what the worst part about all this? Right as I was leaving, walking out, one of them ran after me. He said, Michael, I privately agree with everything you said, but I can't go public with it. I reminded him of this passage. He would deny me before men publicly, publicly. Those who deny me, not agree with me in public, before men and women, before people. Beloved, listen to me. Confessing Christ in public determines our eternal destiny. Confessing Christ openly and unabashedly, unhesitantly will set the stage for where we spend eternity. But why before the angels? Because the angels are going to be witnesses. Yeah, in a court of law, you get witnesses. The angels are going to be witnesses. They're objective. They don't have anything against us or against anybody. They will tell the truth. They'll be our witnesses, either for us or against us. The worst thing in the world, when you have the angel testify against you. 2 Thessalonians 1:7, Paul said, they will be with Jesus on that flaming fire. Those who fail to confess Jesus as only Lord and Savior, and only Lord and Savior for all people of the world, not just those in the church, they will hear from Jesus these most devastating words, I never knew you, but we wore clerical garb. I never knew you, but we preached in church pulpits. I never knew you, but we agreed with some things in the Bible. I never knew you, but we helped a lot of people. I never knew you, but we carried Bibles as we processed down the church aisles. I never knew you. Be very careful of the leaven of the hypocrites. There are many ways to God. The God of the Old Testament is not the same God as in the New Testament. The Old Testament is so irrelevant now because we live in a different time, and on and on and on. You see these views seeping in just like the leaven inside the dough, working its way, working its way. You say, why do they do this? I'll tell you why. Because it's popular. It's popular. It'll make you popular. It'll make you avoid lots of alienations. It's like that dear man who says, privately, I agree with everything you said, but I can't go public with it. Heaven belongs to those who honor the Father, honor the Son, and honor the Holy Spirit. Look at verses 10, 11, and 12. Because the question immediately say, why the Holy Spirit? Why the Holy Spirit? This is very important. The Bible said, no one can come to the Father unless they come through the Son. And no one can come to the Son without being brought by the Holy Spirit. The Bible said very clearly, every one of us, every one of us, every one of us born spiritually dead. I mean, dead, dead, dead, dead. Not in a coma, dead. Physically alive, spiritually dead. Only God, the Holy Spirit, comes in and He raises the dead on the inside of us. Our dead spirit rises when the Holy Spirit says, awake and rise. and we rise up and realize that we're sinners and we're heading for hell and we need the Savior, and then turn to Jesus. All that is the work of the Holy Spirit. First Epistle of John, chapter 4, verses 2 and 3, makes it very clear. Listen to me. Everyone who claims, that's an important word, if you have your Bible, underline it. Everyone who claims to have a message from God either speaks the truth about Christ, which is from the Spirit of God, or a lie, which is the spirit of the Antichrist. Do I need to say any more? Two options. He doesn't give us a third. He doesn't give us 2.5. There's 2 2/4. Two options. 2 Peter 1:21 says the Holy Spirit is the author of the whole Bible. The whole Bible. Anyone who denies any part of the Bible does not honor the Holy Spirit. Let me repeat that. Anyone who does not honor any part of the Bible does not honor the Holy Spirit. Don't miss this. Don't miss this. Verse 10. Everyone who speaks a word against the Son of Man, it will be forgiven to him. But anyone who blasphemes against the Holy Spirit will not be forgiven. So why? Why is that? When you can blaspheme Jesus, but you get forgiven, but you blaspheme the Holy Spirit. To blaspheme the Holy Spirit is to reject the testimony of the Holy Spirit concerning Jesus. He testified to Jesus. The Holy Spirit is the one who reveals that salvation is found in no one else other than Jesus. And so Jesus concludes this section, part one in the series we call Enduring Wisdom, with a promise. Don't miss the promise. A promise for those who honor the Holy Spirit by believing the Spirit's testimony regarding the Son of God. You do not have to worry, not one second, not one nanosecond, you have to worry about anything, because He will turn our trials into triumphs. He will turn our pain into gain. He will turn our troubles into blessings. He will turn, and His power, His protective power, will keep us, all the believers, secure in His mighty hand until the day we go and be with Jesus. And that is why they can call us all the names they want. They can falsely accuse us all they want. They can harass us all they want. They can even drag us into the courts and the prison. But they can never, never, never, never rob us of the treasure which we have is Jesus.
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0: Did you know it's possible to turn the blessings of God into burdens? The religious leaders in Jesus' day were particularly good at this with all their rules and regulations. So how can we avoid such burdens and embrace God's blessing? We'll consider that question today on Truth for Life. Alistair Begg examines the controversial teaching of Jesus that provoked the Pharisees and continues to provoke legalists today.
1: Mark chapter 2, we'll read from verse 18. Now John's disciples and the Pharisees were fasting. Some people came and asked Jesus, "How is it that John's disciples and the disciples of the Pharisees are fasting, but yours are not?" Jesus answered, "How can the guests of the bridegroom fast while he's with them? They cannot, so long as they have him with them. But the time will come when the bridegroom will be taken from them, and on that day they will fast. No one sews a patch of unshrunk cloth on an old garment. If he does, the new piece will pull away from the old, making the tear worse. And no one pours new wine into old wineskins. If he does, the wine will burst the skins, and both the wine and the wineskins will be ruined. No, he pours new wine into new wineskins." One Sabbath, Jesus was going through the cornfields, and as his disciples walked along, they began to pick some ears of corn. The Pharisees said to him, "Look, why are they doing what is unlawful on the Sabbath?" He answered, "Have you never read what David did when he and his companions were hungry and in need? In the days of Abiathar, the high priest, he entered the house of God and ate the consecrated bread, which is lawful only for priests to eat. And he also gave some to his companions." Then he said to them, "The Sabbath was made for man, not man for the Sabbath. So the Son of Man is Lord even of the Sabbath." Another time he went into the synagogue, and a man with a shriveled hand was there. Some of them were looking for a reason to accuse Jesus, so they watched him closely to see if he would heal him on the Sabbath. Jesus said to the man with the shriveled hand, "Stand up in front of everyone." Then Jesus asked them, "Which is lawful on the Sabbath, to do good or to do evil, to save life or to kill?" But they remained silent. He looked round at them in anger and, deeply distressed at their stubborn hearts, said to the man, "Stretch out your hand." He stretched it out, and his hand was completely restored. Then the Pharisees went out and began to plot with the Herodians how they might kill Jesus. Thanks be to God for his word. And our prayer before we turn to the Bible: speak, Lord, as we wait upon you, so that beyond the voice of a mere man, we may actually hear from you, the living God, as a result of your word coming home to our minds. And we ask this in Christ's name. Amen. Jesus was not an establishment figure. The fact that he may be regarded as such today is as a result of all kinds of ideas and notions. But those ideas and notions are challenged by the teaching of the Bible itself as it introduces us to the Lord Jesus Christ. Jesus, along with his followers, spent the larger part of his 3 years of earthly ministry in dialogue, indeed in conflict, with the religious authorities of his time. And when you read the gospel records, it is clear that in bringing the message which he brought of the kingdom of God breaking in upon time, the call to repentance and to faith, he was challenging very straightforwardly and very forcibly the man-made traditions of the religious leaders of the day. And as we have begun to study Mark's gospel, we realize just why it is that Jesus has been described by some as Christ the controversialist. Christ the controversialist. That actually was the title of a book written by John Stott, published back in 1970. And as he introduces one of the chapters, he writes as follows: "The popular image of Christ as gentle Jesus, meek and mild, simply will not do. It is a false image. To be sure, he was full of love, compassion, and tenderness, But he was also uninhibited in exposing error and denouncing sin, especially hypocrisy. Christ was a controversialist, and the gospel writers portray him as such. Now, those of us who lived through the 60s, if we have any perception at all, even if we were not involved in it, we will know that we lived through a peculiar era for all sorts of reasons. This was the era of experimentation in issues of sexuality, in freedoms of expression in terms of drugs, and the notion of love that was unbounded by any constraints at all. Indeed, there was much to alarm in the 60s. But some of us recall that it was in the midst of that peculiar decade that we either were part of or we were confronted by what was referred to as the Jesus Movement. The Jesus Movement. And from the west coast of America, where there were long-haired, barefooted creatures gathering to sing new worship songs on the beaches, all the way across the nation and out and across the Atlantic Ocean and into the United Kingdom, where some of us were gathering in public squares to celebrate the Festival of Light, when we were marching through the streets of London from Trafalgar Square to Hyde Park so that we could stand in Hyde Park and declare that in Jesus there is life and there is light. And some of us stood amazed at the fact that those who were on the stage, who were our leaders, who were the Christian pop singers of the time, found themselves not only followed by others of us who were younger and with them, but also opposed by those who hated this story of Jesus. And I remember memorably one of the singers standing playing his guitar, and as he sang a line, then he would move to the side one way and then move to the side the other way. This was not a form of dancing. He was avoiding the eggs and the tomatoes. And they were coming at him from, at that point, the homosexual lobby, who said, "Do not come here with a story of Jesus, with a story of light and of life. We are opposed to all you have to say." And here we are today, all these years later, and we have discovered, some of us, to our great benefit, that when we turned on and we tuned in and we dropped out, in relationship to Jesus, it was a whole new discovery. I met somebody just yesterday. She was wearing a t-shirt. It reminded me of this because that was what it said on her t-shirt. It said, "Turn on, tune in, drop out." And I said, "So you lived in the 60s, did you?" And she said, "What?" I said, "Well, you don't think somebody invented that in the first decade of the 21st century, do you?" She said, "I didn't know." I said, "Well, no, that's it." I said, that's the 60s. You should have been there." And some of you were turned on to Christ. You tuned into the Bible. And you dropped out of a lifestyle of sexual promiscuity and drug addiction into the liberating bondage of Jesus Christ as Lord. And today you're in absolutely no doubt that Christ is a controversial figure, that he has not come to prop up the religious establishment, that he is not here in the sight of that which is man-made and organized and palatable and easily absorbed. But as then, so now, from the pages of Scripture, Christ, as it were, moves up and down the high streets of our cities, in and out of the rural areas of our country, and says, "I am the resurrection and the life, and whoever believes in me will live, and whosoever believes in me will actually never die." And men and women are forced to somehow deal with a succession of controversial statements. And in this little section that we read this morning, and we'll only get to part of it, I say that for your encouragement, all of the promise and prospect that was in Jesus is described here in terms of a newness that just bursts through the old wineskins that had been so quickly and easily rendered obsolete. And to the extent that we enjoyed something of that kind of movement in the 60s, we might ask Jesus to come and begin another movement in this millennium. How we need Jesus to come. We don't need any more political movements. Those of you who are all exercised about that again, you know, I'm forced to say to you, have I been with you so long and still you do not understand? Here we go again. The same old stuff. New names, new faces, new targets, same old agenda. Look in your Bible and see what Jesus did. Is there a moral component to faith in Christ? Yes. Is there a political dimension to it? Yes. Is it the issue? 1,000 times no. And what Jesus was confronting here was not ultimately the morality of the people whom he addressed, but it was the theology of the people that he addressed. What he was confronting here and what was so controversial was his view of the nature and character of God. Jesus steps onto the stage of human history and he says, this is how God may be known. This is how God provides forgiveness. This is the only way that he may be known. And this is the only way in which he provides forgiveness. And the people who were opposed to him from the side of organized religion absolutely were opposed to the idea. And so in his words and in his works, that is his miracles, his signs, Jesus, as you read the first two chapters of Mark, is seen to be challenging the power and the authority of the religious leadership. Let me just point that out to you without going out of chapter 2. Look at how you have this conflict that is beginning to build. Verse 7 of chapter 2, the context is the healing of the man who was paralyzed. And the teachers of the law were sitting there, Mark says, thinking to themselves, why does this fellow talk like that? He's blaspheming. Who does he think he is? That's essentially the question. It's a good question. It's a question that many are asking today. If they think at all, who does this person think he is? Who is Jesus? Just another political figure? Just another great teacher? Just another religious guru? Who does he think he is? He actually believes he can forgive sin? He can give me a fresh start? A brand new heart? Cleanse me from every record of my past? Set me on my feet? Who does this fellow think he is? Verse 16, why does he eat with tax collectors and sinners? The Pharisees saw him eating with the, quote, sinners and the tax collectors. And they said to the disciples, why does he eat with tax collectors and sinners? Jesus is going to have to tell them, who do you think I'm going to eat with? You? Not only are you boring, but you're wrong. I didn't come to put a religious club together with people like you that look like you've been eating those horrible pickles that they give you with every sandwich here in America. No, he said, I didn't come for that. I actually came to call sinners. I love the chance to speak to Levi and all of his friends. That's why I came. Thirdly, verse 18. Now John's disciples and the Pharisees were fasting, and some people came and asked Jesus, how is it that John's disciples and the disciples of the Pharisees are fasting and yours are not? And then verse 24, they saw the disciples walking along. They began to pick some ears of corn, which from a Pharisaical perspective was regarded as a breaking of the Sabbath. It was one of the many, many laws that they had attached to the law of God. And the Pharisees said to Jesus, look, why are the disciples doing what is unlawful on the Sabbath? You see this kind of dialogue, this conflict that is there. And then in the next chapter, in chapter 3 and in verse 4, it's Jesus' turn to ask a question now. And he says to them, well, you seem to be the ones who know what you should be doing and what you shouldn't be doing. Since you're such geniuses at that, let me ask you a question. Which is lawful on the Sabbath? To do good or to do evil? To save life or to kill? And they remained silent. Why? Because he had them. He had them. It was like a great closing argument in terms of the prosecuting attorney. Nothing could be said. Now, in each of these incidents, and we're only going to be able to look at the first of the three of them this morning, in each of these, what Jesus, Christ the controversialist, if you like, is exposing is essentially the Pharisees' unique ability to turn blessings into burdens, to take things which God has given to us richly to enjoy and for our benefit, and to make them a wearisome burden on the backs of people. We'll see that particularly when we come to the Sabbath next time. Here, God has provided the Sabbath principle in order that there might be rest, in order that there might be enjoyment, in order that there might be all of the benefits that attach to it. And the Pharisees come along and say, no, we don't want you to be blessed as much as we would like you to be burdened. And so the three incidents are as follows. Incident number one, verse 18 and following, which emerges because the disciples are apparently failing to do what they should. Incident number two, which begins in verse 23, is on account of the fact that the disciples are apparently doing what they shouldn't. And then incident number three is when Jesus, of course, says, well, let's just try and sort this whole thing out. So here we are in verse 18. Now, John's disciples and the Pharisees were fasting, and some people came and asked Jesus, how is it that John's disciples and the disciples of the Pharisees are fasting, but yours are not? Just in case we don't know what this is, to fast was simply to forego food for a period of time, either as an expression of abasement, perhaps as an indication of sorrow, sometimes as a recognition of God's intervention, and so on. The fasting that was taking place here was taking place from two camps. One, the Pharisees, those who were the pupils of the Pharisees, those who would have been as orthodox as they possibly could be, they were obviously fasting. And then we're told that the disciples of John the Baptist, they were fasting. Now, whether they were both fasting for the same reasons or not, it isn't possible for us to say, although I think it's unlikely. It's possible that the disciples of John were fasting because John had been taken into prison, and they were perhaps fasting, asking God to intervene. We can't say that with authority because Mark does not set this in a time frame. It may also be simply that they became

0: and into the Bible, and they said, wow, look at this. If you stop eating, you might lose weight. What a genius idea. And here they're able to interweave all these kinds of notions. And the issue was this. People are looking around. They see the Pharisees' disciples fasting, the disciples of John fasting, the disciples of Jesus partying. True? That can't possibly be right. If a person's going to be accepted with God, there's so many things he has to do. And we, the Pharisees, the organizers of religion, the custodians of that which is external and orthodox, we know what they should be doing, and your boys aren't doing it. And we want to know why. You see, the Pharisees were legalists. What that means is they believed that they could put themselves in a right standing with God as a result of what they did. Jesus was coming to say, you can't ever put yourself in a right standing with God as a result of what you do. He was coming to say, the issue is not what you're doing, but the issue is what I have done or what I am about to do. And on the strength of what I am about to do in making an atoning sacrifice for sin, there will then be forgiveness and a place with God. Every other attempt to make ourselves acceptable to God as a result of our own endeavors is ultimately a worthless task. It doesn't stop people from trying it, does it? And there is nothing that infuriates a legalist more than people who don't obey their rules. So this would tick them off. Why don't your disciples fast? Now, if you think about this in Luke 18, and I'll only give you this one, I might give you two cross references, but this is just one. Luke chapter 18, if you turn forward one book, let's just set this in context because I think this is helpful. And the context is absolutely crucial. Verse 9 of Luke chapter 18. To some who were confident of their own righteousness. Okay, their own righteousness. In other words, a righteousness that they themselves created, established, maintained by what they did or didn't do. To some who were confident of their own righteousness. We're either going to stand before God on the basis of our own righteousness, or we're going to stand before God on the basis of the righteousness of another. These folks were confident in their own righteousness. And as a result, notice, they looked down on everybody else. There's only one place in the whole of the Old Testament where fasting is demanded. And that's recorded in Leviticus chapter 16 in relationship to the Day of Atonement. Fasting appears all over the place for all kinds of reasons, good. But in terms of God actually saying, this is what I want you to do, it only comes there in relationship to the Day of Atonement. You see, the issue here is not fasting per se. It is that fasting represents the way in which the Pharisees, with their systematized, organized religion, believed that they could be and would be accepted by God. So as long as they kept doing all these things meticulously, then God would be pleased to look on them with favor. And so in answering the question, Jesus absolutely disarms the questioners. Why are they not fasting? Jesus answered, how can the guests of the bridegroom fast while he is with them? In other words, you don't fast at a wedding, he says. My wife and I were at a wedding yesterday. We went to the reception. It was a wonderful meal. No time for fasting. It was fantastic. It would have been highly inappropriate, wouldn't it? And if the father of the bride had said, you know, I hope you enjoy these Ritz crackers and help yourself to a second glass of water, people would have said, what kind of party is this? And justifiably so, which is what Jesus is saying.
1: 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That is Alistair Begg with a message he's titled, Christ the Controversialist. We'll hear the conclusion tomorrow. What comes to mind when you hear the word worship?

0: I think for many of us, it's the music we sing together on Sunday morning before the sermon. But what if true worship is more than that? 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I'm Bob Lapine. We're glad you've joined us today to study God's Word together. Do you believe that a good God will reward nice people if they try their hardest? That's a popular assumption. Tomorrow we'll learn why this notion is totally incompatible with the death of Jesus on the cross. The Bible teaching of Alistair Begg is furnished by Truth For Life, where the learning is for living.
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3: 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They will work for blended families. They work for families with few children and many children, families that have now launched their children and those who are just beginning to bear children. They are for all of us. Here's a life principle that I hope you will never forget. Relationships are built on trust, and trust is built on truth. The more you lie, the more you break the relationships, the more your trust is broken. I am often amazed at how many couples lie to one another. They simply do not tell one another the truth. If you've done much or any marriage counseling, you've seen it emerge in your own office. You see mouths drop open. You see heads flash to one side when one of the partners said something. I didn't know you said that. And here they've lived together 15, 20, 25 years. Why didn't they know? Because he's lied. Because she hasn't said it. One of the foundational platforms for a family that works is telling one another the truth. We start early, it's ideal. We begin to do it later, it's more difficult. But truth becomes the foundation of the trust. Now, if we're going to speak truth, we have to watch our words. I have a friend who tells me when his wife gets mad at him, she doesn't get hysterical, she gets historical. And he said, I remember back in 1987, you did so. 1991, you did so. 1994, I remember. August, it was August of 1994. I said, good night. She's got a file cabinet for a brain. She goes back. What's the problem? She's bitter. She's bitter. She pegs it with a date. Men do that also. It's not a gender thing. It's a sinful thing. It's an unpleasant reaction. Wrath and anger go together. Wrath would represent an outburst of passionate rage, shouting matches. Anger would be more of a sullen, albeit hostile, attitude. Clamor is a word we don't use these days. It's a word for insulting and sarcastic statements. Put downs, stated loudly and openly. Slander, we all understand. It means speaking evil of someone else and even can go so far as malice, which would be planning evil against another. You know, there are families that do that. I hope yours isn't one of them, seriously. I can't think of a more difficult thing to live with than knowing that my brother or my sister was working against me, or I against one of them. But some families live like that. They learned it from their parents, who are holding grudges against someone else. Now, rather than go there, look at the positive side. Kind, compassionate, forgiving. Say that with me. Kind, compassionate, forgiving. And the reason they are important is that all of us need all three. We are often unkind, and there's nothing that disarms us in our unkindness like a kind response. It is supernatural. It comes from Christ. It doesn't come from the flesh. That's the part of agape love that kicks in, causing you to love someone who at the moment is not very lovely.
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4: Hello and welcome to Joni Table Talk, the show where we bring you real conversations that matter. I'm your host, Joni Lamb. Join us as we explore unforgettable testimonies, tackle hard-hitting topics, and uncover the truth that transforms lives with authenticity, biblical wisdom, and a heart for transformation. So pull up a chair, join us around the table, and let's dive right in. So do you think God allows tragedy, pain, and loss? And if so, how can we get through difficult seasons and come out stronger on the other side? Well, today's guest is here to share the amazing story of how losing his sight actually helped him to find unshakable faith. But before we get to that, join me around the table. It's my little twin today with her pink jacket, Kendra Kelly Dean. How are you?
5: This is such, it's such an amazing testimony about how God is always there if we're just willing to surrender and say, Lord, here's what I have. Take what I have and make it all for your glory. He's so faithful to do that. And this is, people are going to be blown away today.
4: And Dorothy Newton, you know, welcome to the table. We want to encourage people today that, you know, things don't always turn out the way we think they're going in this lifetime.
6: That's right. No matter what happens, no matter what it is, he will always be there. Mm-hmm. He's there when it happens, you know, during the time after. He's always there. Yeah. His love never fails.
4: He's going to be faithful.
6: Yes, mm-hmm. yes.
4: Anna Kendall, do you believe that?
7: I absolutely
4: do. In your bright blue.
7: Oh, you know, my husband
4: is so pretty.
7: My husband was in the Marine Corps for 11 years.
4: Yes.
7: And was made, he reached the rank of major. And I believe so much in the military, and I'm so thrilled when I meet someone who has served our country. And I'm so sorry that he had the problems from that, but look at what God has done. This is just amazing.
4: Yeah, it is. So we're going to hear that story. Cindy Murdoch, are you ready? Were you encouraged today?
8: My goodness.
4: Yeah.
8: I am so encouraged as a as a couple. But the hope they instill to people, the courage they have taken to stand and do what's right.
4: And we're just so glad to have Captain Scotty Smiley and his beautiful wife, Tiffany, here at the table.
9: Thank you so much.
4: Thank you. Welcome, guys. Honored. Well, you know, when faced with unthinkable situations that transform our lives, how do we move forward? Can we really find wholeness and God's plan in the midst of our pain? Well, our guests are here to answer these questions and share their inspiring story. He is the U.S. Army's first blind active duty officer
9: and he's here with his beautiful wife. Again, welcome, Scotty and Tiffany Smiley. So glad you guys are here.
10: So happy to be here.
9: I'll tell you what, I love the book, Hope Unseen, because the fact of the matter is, Scotty, you trained and went to Iraq, and we're going to get to that part of the story. And I mean, we're kind of jumping ahead, but just quickly tell what happened to you in Iraq, and then we'll start over and kind of go through the story.
11: Yeah, serving in Iraq as a first lieutenant in the Army, in charge of 45 men, came face to face with a suspicious vehicle. Rules of engagement, I couldn't shoot unless I knew for 100% that they had a weapon. And unfortunately, I parked, my driver parked the Striker vehicle about 30 yards from his vehicle on the same road. He's facing west, I'm facing east. No median, nothing in between us. Just a single man in the driver's seat in a silver Opel, had a gray button-up shirt on. His head was buzzed, face was buzzed. Both hands were on the steering wheel. I yelled at him to get out of his vehicle, and he shook his head no and took his hands off the steering wheel, and I yelled at him again. He responded in the same manner. Then he took his foot off the brake, and that's when I raised my M4 rifle to my shoulder. I fired a round in front of his vehicle, and then boom, my world went black.
9: So at that point, and we'll get into more of the story, but you lost your eyesight. You had, had a traumatic brain injury. Actually, you were paralyzed at first,
11: yes,
9: right?
11: So lost both of my eyes, and obviously the story later being told to me, you know, immediately passed out, put into a medically induced coma, rushed from Mosul to Germany.
10: I flatlined several times on the way, lost, you know, a lot of blood. They didn't even know if he was going to survive. They were taking him from one combat support hospital to another to try to get him the care he needed.
11: Finally, just, you know, stabilized and woke up and was later told what had happened. And that's when the true, not just physical, mental, but spiritual journey really began.
9: Right. And we're gonna get into that. Of course, your book, Hope Unseen, the story of the U.S. Army's first blind active duty officer, which is quite a story in and of itself. How powerful was that bomb? That, I mean, again, you were 30 yards away, and you were in a vehicle, and you had on protective. I mean, how powerful was it?
11: The entire vehicle disintegrated. Engine block, you know, flew, you know, 100 yards. Just the man took his own life. It disintegrated the vehicle. Created a crater in the ground about, I later heard, about 5 yards wide, several yards deep, just, and this is on cement. So literally disintegrating. These men were willing to take their own lives to destroy, disrupt what the United States was now creating was a democracy.
10: And it was, you know, the terrorists actually filmed it, and it was on YouTube until our U.S. government took it down.
9: Oh, my goodness. Wow. Well, this is the part that's going to encourage you, because we're going to go back and hear how they met. You're going to love their love story. It's great. But Scotty actually completed, y'all ready for this? The incredibly challenging Ironman competition.
12: Mind-blowing.
9: I mean, people with two good eyes.
10: That's right.
9: And this was in 2015 alongside his brother-in-law, who was a hero as well.
12: That's right.
9: So if you're sitting there saying, you know what, I just can't get up, I can't do this, this happened, that happened, well, watch this and know God still has incredible plans for your life. Let's watch.
11: I'll be conducting the Ironman a little different way. I'm blind. I've been blind for a little over 10 years. And so I need a partner for every part of the race. My partner, Andy Cooper, who's my brother-in-law, is the best partner in the world.
13: We had laid everything out pretty carefully the night before. The morning was a bit of a scramble like always, because there's always last minute adjustments.
14: Let's go get marked up.
11: Around 105 today is a high.
15: A natural athlete and having completed military diving school, Scotty is a strong asset in the water. Scotty and Andy completed the swim in an hour and 25 minutes, showing little signs of fatigue. They were greeted by the cheers and encouragement of spectators and family.
13: You get on the bike and your jersey's dripping wet and you're cool and you're excited and you're amped up. And we did just take off. I don't think either one of us felt our legs for the first, about 14 miles of this smaller loop. The most difficult part of that bike ride was when we got to the top of the hill on the second loop. We knew an aid station was coming up. We took what little water we had left and poured it over ourselves, which was only mildly refreshing.
15: Scotty and Andy were reaching their physical limits. The last leg of the marathon was in sight, but the finish couldn't feel further away.
12: Yay, Grady, they're coming.
11: I knew if I did stop, there'd be a huge chance I wouldn't get back up. By no means was I trying to skirt in on the last, in the last second. I was doing everything I could just to stay alive, to keep my body temperature down, but to keep moving.
14: You are an Iron Man! You are an Iron Man! Brad, you're an Iron Man! Elizabeth, you're an Iron Man!
9: And everybody at the table said that three-letter word.
16: Wow. Wow.
9: And then we said it backwards.
16: Yeah. Wow. Wow.
9: Okay, so that was amazing. But Tiffany, that's only one really, although great accomplishment, but small compared to some of the other things he's done.
10: Oh, yeah. Scott, you know, when Scotty was first blind, being at the hospital with him and obviously navigating the Army and everything we had to go through, I heard everyone telling him what he couldn't do. Mm-hmm. And, you know, I knew, and God put in my heart and my spirit, that I would never be that person.
9: Yeah.
10: That I would speak truth, hope, and life, and I would tell him everything that he could do. And maybe I regret that some days because he does some pretty amazing things. He's unstoppable. When people bring up Scotty, I say, yeah, he's superhuman. Like, yeah, I don't even know if
16: fearless.
10: He's a human, you know?
9: Well, Cindy came up to me and she's like, how, or Kendra.
16: Yeah.
9: How did he... He's gone snow skiing?
10: Like, yes. Like,
9: isn't that dangerous?
10: Yes, like, it is.
9: Well, he's gone surfing? Yeah. What? He's climbed mountains?
16: Yes. It's mind-blowing.
9: Yeah. It is. But I want to go back to, we'll catch up to this part here.
10: Yes.
9: That's just to whet your appetite.
10: Yes.
9: So you two met, what, in high school?
11: Junior high.
9: Yeah. And tell us, Tiffany, how, because nobody knows, you were prophetic back then and you... Circle Scotty.
10: I did. I grew up on a farm, and so I was bussed in junior high to the
9: You're big, just a country
10: bigger,
9: girl.
10: I was just a country girl, yes. Yeah. Bussed into the big junior high school, and, you know, it was hard. People were mean, and kids are kind of mean, yeah. But there was one boy who was really nice, and his name was Scotty Smiley. Aww. And so I drew a heart around his picture, and I wrote future plans.
9: Oh, wow.
10: In sixth grade.
11: I didn't stand a chance.
9: That's right.
16: Your fate was sealed.
11: Exactly. Yes.
10: But we were just friends.
9: And you both knew the Lord.
10: Yes.
9: At that point.
10: Yes.
9: So, yep. I mean, it's like you both had that foundation underneath you.
10: Yes.
9: But, I mean, you all wouldn't get together, obviously, in junior high. You would go through high school and actually didn't start dating until...
11: It took some work. I think I had to grow a little more hair on my chest, get a little more muscles before she reminded the prophetic decision she had made years prior.
9: Well, so... who asked who out or who's talked to who first?
11: I think I asked and she said no. And she had some crazy excuse. I got made fun of by my family, my siblings. But then
9: Wait. Tiffany, what was your excuse? Where was the heart at?
10: We were heading into, it was a summer heading into our senior year. And he called me in the summer to ask me out on a date. And I said, well, I have basketball practice. It was like a Sunday evening.
11: No one has basketball practice at 7 p.m.
10: But I was on the AAU team. And we actually did have basketball practice. But he
9: So it was legitimate.
10: It was, Yeah, I wasn't. He still questions it, but yes. But he stayed persistent, and we ended up going out. I think we went to a movie, and then the rest is history.
9: Rest is history.
10: Yes.
9: So how long were you guys married? I mean, you were going to school.
10: Yep.
9: He was in military training, I guess the Rangers.
11: Yeah. I was at the military, United States Military Academy at West Point, New York, for 4 years.
9: Okay. So... y'all got married at some point. When did that happen?
10: December of 2003.
9: Okay.
10: We got married, and then he went off to Ranger School for 2 months. And you can recycle in that in Ranger School and can take a lot longer, but when he left, I said, you better not. You better get through this program quickly.
11: You leave as after the honeymoon. Leave after the honeymoon. I said, I hope I see you in 62 days. She says, hope so. I was like, well, you can recycle. And she's you never said this.
10: Yeah.
17: But so then, she was like, 62 days, that's it, buddy. You better be back.
10: Yeah, and you better be back. Yeah. So that was the beginning sort of our military journey together.
17: So how long were y'all married when he got through all of that program and actually was a stationed in Iraq where this accident happened?
10: Yeah, so we celebrated our one-year wedding anniversary with him in Mosul, Iraq, and him calling me at like 11:30 the night of our anniversary to wish me happy anniversary.
11: And unfortunately, this is the nature of war, is 15 minutes later after I had said, I love you, I had lunch, a man walked into the cafeteria, blowing himself up, killing my boss and 20 other men and women in the military, permanently injuring hundreds and just destroying thousands of people's lives. And Tiffany, knowing I just wished her happy anniversary, how much I loved her, and told her I'm going to lunch, she pulls up on, Yahoo to check emails if I wrote. It says lunch bombing, hundreds killed. And that, unfortunately, is the nature of war, is all phones are shut down, all communication shut down.
17: So where were you when that happened?
11: I was walking back from the cafeteria, just literally 10 minutes after I had saluted my boss, Captain Bill Jacobson. Yeah.
17: So you were 10 minutes removed from that room where you would have been killed as well.
11: Yeah. Wow. And so, again, it's just God's holy power. At the same time, it's the nature of war and nature of mankind, is there's so much evil and the intent of that evil. And again, the credit that the women and married individuals back home had to go through to not understand, just to see, there's just the unexpected of, did my husband just die? Did my spouse pass away? But again, the resiliency of families that really go through the unknown, that's many times where the battle lies.
17: Well, of course, you told us the story how the terrorist blew himself up. And what about the men that were with you? How were they injured?
11: A gentleman in the back who had one of the platoon machine guns had shrapnel on his face. I was told he was later returned to duty. My squad leader, who was in the back, he was knocked unconscious, woke up several seconds later. That is technically a traumatic brain injury, but everyone else was able to return back to duty that same day. Obviously, I received the most severe ramifications of that bomb.
17: Okay, so fast forward to, he's now in the hospital. I guess he's still unconscious.
10: Yeah.
17: And there's damage to his eyes, et cetera. They call you into a room to do what?
10: Yeah, so I had power of attorney, and, Scotty was unconscious. He still couldn't move, this right side of his body. And they pulled me into a room since I had power of attorney and said, sign right here on this line, Mrs. Smiley, and we will medically retire your husband and we'll begin the paperwork. Being a nurse, nurses are the strongest advocates you could ever have in your corner. I knew that wasn't the right thing to do. Not only that, I'm in this room. I'm just a small town farm girl from Pasco, Washington, and I'm in this room with all these military officials and VA officials, and they're staring down at me. And I said, I'm not signing it. They said, Mrs. Smiley, we don't think you understand. Like, are you sure you're okay? I'm like, I'm perfectly fine.
6: Was he unconscious?
10: He was, yeah.
6: During that time is when they asked you to sign?
10: Yes. I thought it was wrong. I thought it was absolutely wrong. So they pushed the paperwork in front of me and said, he has no eyes. He will never serve again, so sign right here. And I said, I am not signing it. And I picked up the paperwork and I walked out of that room.
17: Wow. So eventually he came out of the coma.
10: Yes.
17: And what were some of the first things that you said to him? Because here you were just newlyweds. And your life's going to be changed forever.
10: Yes.
17: Because now you have a beautiful husband, but he can't see.
10: Right.
17: And that was another miracle, that his face wasn't disfigured.
10: Yes. Yes. The doctors, when they greeted me at Walter Reed, they said, Mrs. Smiley, we can't explain this, but we've never had an injury like this. Usually when there is a bombing and this type of injury, their faces are mutilated. He said the shrapnel just went right through both of his eyes. He said, I cannot describe it.
11: I'm
10: it
11: still the same handsome man.
10: You know, he just said it just doesn't make sense. It doesn't make sense. Yeah. But I knew, you know, God really gave me a vision of hope for our future. So I walked in every day and just spoke truth, hope, and life. And I told Scotty everything he could be. I said, you're going to be a speaker someday. He's like, I can't speak. No one's going to listen to me. I said, you're going to write a book and share about this journey. He said, get out of my room, you know. Do you know what my English teacher, you know what grade my English teacher gave me at West Point? You know, it's like an F. I can't write a book. I just constantly told him everything he could be. Mm-hmm. But it was a vision that God gave me.
17: Yeah.
10: To speak that truth, hope, and life. And, you know, really, you know, God doesn't always have to show us those things here on earth. But he did.
17: Yeah.
10: Mm-hmm. He showed us what, you know, the power of just having that vision and that hope that he gives us.
17: Wow. Was there anything else? Was there anybody else that came to visit you during that time that gave you hope?
11: I had just had my Purple Heart. It was difficult. Many men and women would want to come say thank you for your service. Toby Keith, the country singer, he just passed away. Gary Sinise, the actor, he was Lieutenant Dan in Forrest Gump.
7: Yes, we love Gary Sinise.
10: He's wonderful.
11: And I said, no, I don't want him in my room. I don't want their sympathy. I didn't feel I deserved it. One of the first things I said to my dad was, some soldier, huh? Like, I just felt like a failure. And I told everyone no. Tiffany came in the room and said, hey, Scotty, this little boy wants to come and say hi to you. I said, who is it? And she says, it's Andrew Harris. And what's crazy is Andrew Harris was a boy who I taught Sunday school at West Point in first grade.
10: Yeah.
11: And at the cadet chapel, they would let, you know, the military academy is so close, they let the other, the community know who's been injured and who unfortunately has had their lives taken. And he asked his dad, can you drive me down? And to me, it's like, how could I tell this boy no? And at that point, you know, God didn't necessarily show me, you know, I have a purpose. He showed me he had a purpose. I didn't know what it was, but it had to start there, that if this boy came down, who I knew he looked up to me as a hero, and lying in the hospital bed, I did not look anything like a hero. I thought to myself, how could I tell him?
17: What did he say to you when he came in the room?
11: He just held my hand and, his dad, you know, who was one of my sponsors up at West Point, you know, said, we're proud of you. Thank you so much. And I probably said, you know, thanks for coming. I was not in a good spiritual mindset, mental mindset.
10: Sure.
11: But it was that I really understood, the essence of forgiveness. You know, when Jesus is on the cross, he says, forgive them for they know not what they do. And I don't believe it just was the men and individuals who put him on that cross, but it was to all of us,
10: yes,
11: crying out to God, like, you know, forgive them for they know not what they do. And I had to forgive the man who blew himself up.
17: Well, you know, he didn't stay there. Okay, now we're going to leave him here for now, but he's coming out of this.
10: Yes.
17: You're going to come out of whatever you're going through too, but stay right there. We're going to be right back after the break.
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17: Well, that's my book I was talking about, Through the Storm. I hope you'll pick up a copy of it. It kind of fits in with the story today. We all have storms. We're all going to go through difficulties. The Bible says, think it not strange, this fiery trial. I mean, you're going to have trials. But you know what? This is the thing. As a believer, if you know Jesus, if you've invited him into your heart, I'm going to tell you something. You're not alone. He'll take you by the hand. He will guide you through. And you will get through this, okay? You will get through it. Scotty, you got through it, but it wasn't an overnight process. But at some point, there was a turn in your heart. and you got back up again. Tell us about that.
11: It was me understanding the importance of forgiveness. And when Jesus asked God to forgive them, for they know not what they do, I also, you know, the anger, the animosity I had to the man who took his own life, blinded me forever, traumatic brain injury, changed my wife, my family's life forever. I had to forgive him. And partly I felt I had to forgive myself for the decisions I've made and kind of putting myself there. Did I do the right thing? I didn't want to have anger. I didn't want to wake up at night or wake up in the morning saying, why did I do this? And that I also had to forgive myself. But most importantly, I had to ask God to forgive me. One of my good friends, Edward Graham, said, "Hey, Scotty, do you want to pray?" And I said, I don't know how to pray, and I don't think I know God. And that's just when Tiffany understood the importance of who.
10: Yeah, I was like, I stopped praying for his eyes. I'm just going to pray for his heart.
5: Yeah.
10: And that God would bring him back. He was known as the oak at West Point because he was so strong and steadfast in his faith. So it was hard to see him so wavering.
17: Yeah.
10: But God just pray for his heart. I'll bring him back tenfold. Mm. I'll bring him back more than he was before.
17: So was forgiveness an important part in his story?
10: Huge.
17: Huge.
10: Yes.
17: So there are people that have stumbled. I mean, you don't even understand why you can't move past it. And yet you've got bitterness and unforgiveness.
10: Yeah.
17: See, unforgiveness turns into bitterness. It's a root that goes down deep into your soul. And you have to forgive. And you can't do that in and of yourself. But you can just lay it out there and God can help you. Is that right, Tiffany?
10: Yes.
17: So did you see the turn when he started saying, "Okay, God, I forgive"?
10: Yes. And I always say, Scotty, he is the happiest person on earth. He wakes up every day with the joy of the Lord.
17: Yeah.
10: And that's only something that the Lord can do through you when you are willing to give that up and surrender and forgive and not harbor any of that anger and pain.
17: Right. Well, I know that. Of course, we've got the book right here, Hope Unseen, which you need to get a copy of. It tells the whole story. But what else have you seen with the Lord's help Scotty accomplish?
10: Well, he went on and became the first blind active duty officer to ever serve our country.
17: Because you didn't sign.
10: Because I didn't sign.
17: Yeah.
10: I said, there's
11: Thank
10: a better
11: you.
10: Path.
17: Yeah.
10: Which, had never been done before. Went on and, I think most importantly, he would say this too, became a father of three amazing young boys.
17: And he was a teacher?
10: He was a teacher.
17: At West Point?
10: Professor at West Point. Went back to Duke and got his MBA at Duke.
5: All right.
10: That's
5: awesome.
10: Worked in ROTC. Worked in the ROTC department, mentoring and training our country's future leaders.
17: Yeah. What an inspiration, right, for these guys to see.
10: Yes.
17: This is a guy that got back up again.
10: Absolutely.
17: And he's serving our country. Now, for you.
10: We're at a turning point in our country, and me and Scotty want to know that we did everything we could to make sure that we are leaving our boys a country worth losing their eyesight for.
17: And you want to take care of veterans.
10: Yes.
17: And I mean, it's almost like, I know my father-in-law was a veteran and lost one of his eyes, and with shrapnel, and near the last years of his life, he virtually couldn't get the help.
10: Yep.
17: Dorothy, isn't that amazing?
0: Truly amazing. It's evident that only what we do for Christ will last. And that's why he has ordered your steps and you are moving forward. You've gotten through everything and he continuously uses you. What an inspiration.
17: Yeah.
0: So thank you.
17: Quick comment. We're almost out of time, Anna.
7: I love the fact that probably as a little farm girl, you knew how to fight and how to stand and how to defend.
10: That's true.
7: And your backgrounds have brought you where you are today.
10: Yes.
17: Yeah.
10: We're
17: for
10: so proud
17: for
10: of
17: such
10: you.
17: A time as this.
10: Yes.
5: I just love the story of perseverance.
10: Yeah. Mm-hmm.
5: You stood up for what was right. And now, because you stood up, God is giving y'all a platform to help defend others.
10: Yes.
5: And so I think that's wonderful.
17: See,
21: that's what I say. Thank you for bringing your story to the world, and that we can stand along beside you, on with you.
17: Yeah. So, and like they said, his greatest accomplishment, those three boys that are amazing. And wow, the Iron Man, I'm still thinking about that.
10: And,
17: that was like,
10: oh,
17: Cindy,
10: goodness.
17: I don't know about that. But anyway, we are out of time. And I want you to remember what Paul said in Romans 8:28. He said, "We know that all things work together for good to those who love God, to those who are called according to his purpose." And no matter what you've experienced, you were made for a purpose. God has a plan for your life. No pain, trauma, or situation can keep him from using you. And yes, you know what? You may have difficulties. You may have gone through something terrible. But I'm telling you, if you will put your trust in God, invite Jesus into your heart today, just say, "Jesus, come in today. Forgive me." I'm telling you, he will meet you right where you are. If you're watching, you need healing or restoration in your life, or maybe you need a miracle. I don't know. Whatever you need, that's why that number's there. We have amazing prayer partners that are standing by ready to pray with you, encourage you. I want to thank Scotty and Tiffany for joining us today. Be sure you pick up a copy of Scotty's book, Hope Unseen. 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Thank you so much for watching. Thank you, ladies. We'll see you next time. Bye-bye for today.
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32: In a world that is shaking and looking for truth, Jesus is our rock. 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Jesus said, Look at the fields, for they are already white for harvest. Learn more at whitefields.ca. Genesis chapter 2 takes us from the sweeping account of creation to a closer look at God's creation of man, the Garden of Eden, and the purpose God gave Adam. There's a lot here about God's design, His provision, and our responsibility before Him. Let's get back into our study of this book of origins. Here's Pastor Garrett.
0: Genesis 2 verse 1 says, "Thus the heavens and the earth and all the host of them were finished. And on the seventh day, God ended His work which He had done, and He rested on the seventh day from all His work which He had done. Then God blessed the seventh day and sanctified it, because in it He rested from all His work which God had created and made." Notice the word, a key word in these three verses is that God rested. Now, we need to understand this in the right way. God did not rest on the seventh day because He was so tired, you know, by creation. You know, God does not get to the seventh day the same way we get to the seventh day. You know, God doesn't get to the seventh day the same way we get to, you know, 5 p.m. in the afternoon. It's not like He came home from work that day and He's like, "Man, I am beat," and, you know, He reclined in the Lazy Boy and fell asleep watching hockey. I know you guys can't imagine that. Who would fall asleep watching hockey, right? I've never fallen asleep watching hockey before. I don't watch very much hockey, I confess, but I've never fallen asleep. But God did not come in and He's just like, "I'm beat, I'm whooped," and He needed a day of rest. It's actually important that you understand what that word rest means. In the Hebrew, the word rest is sabbat or shabbat. Some of you will recognize that. That's where we get our word Sabbath. It doesn't just mean to rest. It means to stop. It means to stop. It means the work is done. Or maybe I could put it in terms that'll sound very recognizable to you. It is finished. The work was finished, and so God stopped. Now, why did He institute the Sabbath during creation? Well, number one, the first reason I think that we note from the text and from the rest of Scripture is that the Sabbath day exists because man needs a day of rest and worship. As a commandment, the Sabbath wasn't instituted actually until Exodus chapter 16 for the nation of Israel. It was to be a part of their worship week around the temple. In this text, it's actually given as a blessing, which I think is important to note. In Mark chapter 2, verse 27, when Jesus comes up against the legalism of the Pharisees with regards to the day of the Sabbath, He says this. He says, "The Sabbath was made for man, not man for the Sabbath." The Sabbath was given as a day of rest because man needs a day to just rest and enjoy God. And for that reason, later in the book of Hebrews, Hebrews would also say, "Do not forsake the assembling of yourselves together, because when you do, it stirs up love and good works." Don't forsake the assembling of yourselves. I realize that us changing our service times to Sunday afternoon and Sunday evening, it's difficult for some. It gets you out of your routine and your rhythm. But listen, the Word of God says, "Do not forsake the assembling of yourselves together." It's what stirs up love and good works. And as the Sabbath is first introduced to us in this passage, it's given with a blessing. Verse 3 says, "God blessed the seventh day, and He sanctified it." We talked last week about what it means to be sanctified, and I used an example I'll use again this week, if it's okay. The word sanctified means to be set apart for a purpose. It's a lot like a wedding dress. A wedding dress is set apart for a purpose, and last time I checked, I haven't even found any of you ladies wearing your wedding dress on Sunday mornings or to our Sunday afternoon services, as special as they are. You keep that dress, as expensive as it was, you keep it boxed up because it had a specific purpose. And in the same way, that's what God says about this day. He says it's blessed and it's set apart for a purpose. Now, it's also set apart for a purpose because its purpose is bigger than what you may initially think. In Hebrews chapter 10:1, speaking of the law that was given to Moses in the book of Exodus and to the nation of Israel. It says, for the law, having a shadow of good things to come and not the very image. What Hebrews is describing is that what's seen in the law of Moses is actually just a shadow of the real thing. The real thing is Jesus. And Hebrews goes on to say the law can't make anybody perfect. Sacrifices can't do it. That's why we don't do sacrifices today, and we don't hold it against you if you haven't been to Jerusalem recently to make your sacrifices. Because the law could not make you perfect before God. It was a shadow. And Jesus is the one who cast the shadow. He's the real sacrifice. He's the real source of righteousness. That's why in Matthew chapter 11, verse 28, Jesus is preaching to this Jewish crowd who followed the law of Moses to a T as best as they could. And he speaks to this crowd that was doing everything they could to strive, to be godly, to be acceptable. And he says, come to me, all you who labor and are heavy laden, and I will give you rest. And isn't that just the perfect invitation to somebody who has been striving and striving to be good enough and repeatedly fails? You're laboring, and you're not just laboring, you're heavy laden. The weight is too much for you to bear. And you just realize, I can't bear this weight any longer. And he says, come to me, and you're going to find rest. You see, the Sabbath was always about more than a day. The Sabbath was about Jesus. The Sabbath is the shadow of Jesus, Scripture says. Not just in Hebrews, but also in Colossians. It repeats the same thing there. You know, if I followed my wife around, you know, everywhere I went, but especially at church, and everywhere I followed my wife, I was kneeling on the ground and kissing her shadow, you all would have some strong, you know, thoughts. You know, and you would probably venture into speculation. You know, what in the world is he doing? Some of you would definitely think, that woman's got him well trained. I don't know what she's doing, but she has got him well trained. You know, but if any of you know Cara, my wife, you would know that's not what she wanted in the first place for me. That's not what actually she was looking for, although she did train me, you know, in certain respects. That's not what she was looking for. She wanted my heart to be set upon her, not upon her shadow. And in the same way, the Bible is saying the law of God is just a shadow. The substance is Jesus Christ. Don't miss the point. Don't miss the point. The second lesson that we'll note about the Sabbath is that the Sabbath is a shadow of the rest that we have in Jesus, as we've described. And what that means is that it's not about the works. It's not about striving to be right with God through the law. You'll never have rest if that's how you're striving to be right. Jesus said from the cross, a word that I think references back to the Sabbath, he said from the cross, it is finished. He said it is paid in full. The work is done. And for all who come believing in me, you get to come to me and believe in me for your righteousness, and you find rest when you do. Now look at verse 4 with me. It says, this is the history of the heavens and the earth when they were created, in the day that the Lord God made the heavens and the earth, the earth and the heavens. This is the history. And so now here God is zooming in on the story of creation, and he's going to pick just a couple points in particular. Pretty much they all kind of revolve around his purpose for and his creation of man. You may have heard the story before about a forum of the world's greatest scientists who they gathered together with a stated purpose, and they came together and they began, you know, describing all of the progress of humanity and the progress of science and all the things that they could accomplish. And they decided that somebody needed to represent them and go tell God that with all the progress science has made, we don't need you anymore. So the poor scientist that gets chosen as the representative, you know, he goes before God and he tells God, God, look at everything we've done. We don't really think we need you anymore. And so God says, okay, you mind if I challenge you, give you a challenge? See if you can figure it out. See if you can live up to what you've described to me. And the scientist says, of course I'll take a challenge, anything. You know, we can do it. We've proven that. We can do it. And so And so God says this to them. He says, I tell you what, how about you do this? You make a man the same way I made Adam, and then I'll make a man the same way I made Adam, and then we'll compare and we'll see who is the best man maker. And the scientist said, absolutely, that's right up my alley. That's what I'm best at. And so, you know, the scientist says, yeah, I'll take you up onto that challenge. And so God says, good, let's do it. And the scientist, at one point in the process, he bends down and he picks up some dirt. And God says, wait a minute, stop right there. The scientist is kind of alarmed and he looks back at God and he says, what did I do wrong? And he said, I made that dirt. You know, you make dirt and then you can use dirt to make man. Right? I'm the one that made dirt. And you get your own dirt, is what God tells the scientist. Well, God creates man this way. And we're introduced right away to a special relationship that God would have between him and man. In verse 4, we see God introduced as the Lord God. That's not his first and last name. You guys know that? That's not his first and last name. The name Lord actually is the name that we know of as Yahweh. It was first revealed to man, formerly, like Moses was the one that had that name revealed to him. But it's Yahweh, and it signifies the special relationship that God has with man. Now, the name, the formal name Yahweh, is known historically in theological circles as the Tetragrammaton. And the reason why is because we don't know exactly how to pronounce Yahweh. All we have recorded is we have the consonants, the four consonants, which are Yod, He, Vav, and He. And the way that the Jews wrote out their words is that oftentimes they would just write consonants, and they knew through oral tradition what the vowel sounds ought to be. Later on, they would make vowel markers to remind themselves how to pronounce it. But we don't know exactly how to do it. In fact, at one point historically, we took the vowel sounds from Adonai, which is typically how Jews will say his name. They won't speak Yahweh. So we took vowels and we added them to Yahweh, and some pronounce it Jehovah. But the original name is the Tetragrammaton. It's the four consonants that we usually pronounce today as Yahweh. And when you see the name Lord in the Bible in all capital letters, usually that's an accurate depiction of the original Hebrew that this is referring to Yahweh. And so Yahweh is introduced to us right away because he has this special relationship with man. And we get to know him on a personal basis. And it says, in the day that the Lord God made the earth and the heavens, before any plant of the field was in the earth, and before any herb of the field had grown, for the Lord God had not caused it to rain on the earth, and there was no man to till the ground. But a mist went up from the earth and watered the whole face of the ground. And so originally, the ground did not need to be farmed. I don't think that Adam had to pick weeds until after the fall. I wish I would have known that back when my mom had me, you know, pick the weeds out of the garden. Yeah, you know, but I could have used that excuse. But there weren't weeds to pick. It wasn't labor for him to take care of the garden. In fact, God had installed a natural sprinkler system. This was a tropical paradise where things grew well and things grew naturally. And later on, we're told that Adam was to tend to the garden. But God set all of this up as a paradise for Adam to work in. Verse 7 says, and the Lord God formed man of the dust of the ground and breathed into his nostrils the breath of life, and man became a living being. Notice what man is created out of. The same 17 elements that are in dirt are in us. They're just rearranged with design and with purpose. And also, you can't forget the breath of life. Now, modern science wholeheartedly agrees with this account here. Modern science holds up the law of biogenesis. It's the law that says life cannot come from non-life. They believe that law 100% to be true, except in regards to evolution. Because with enough time, maybe that law could be overcome, right? But in every other case, modern science agrees it's got to come from life. And that's what we see accounted for here, is that God breathed life into man. Ancestry.org would never find an ape in Adam's lineage. God created man, and then he breathed life into him. In verse 8, it says, the Lord God planted a garden eastward in Eden. And so where Adam was originally created and resided seems to be west of this garden that God prepared for him. The name Eden means delight. It was essentially a gift prepared by God for Adam to be a place of enjoyment. Adam was created to just simply enjoy God. You think, man, that sounds nice. If life could only be that simple, just enjoy God. This gift was prepared by

too much here, but, and out of the ground, the Lord God made every tree grow that is pleasant to the sight and good for food. The tree of life was also in the midst of the garden, and the tree of the knowledge of good and evil. And so here's these two distinct trees. They very much by Scripture, they're treated as literal trees, not just symbols, but they certainly had significant meaning to them. First is the tree of life, and the tree of life, if eaten, becomes the source of eternal life. And as long as Adam and Eve were in the garden, they could just eat of the tree of life. And I don't think there was any special, you know, chemical properties to the fruit that would give eternal life or could give eternal life to us today. But certainly it represented a choice that there was a source of eternal life for mankind. And Genesis 3:22 says that this was the source of eternal life. This tree of life comes up a couple other times in Scripture, twice in the book of Revelation, if I counted right. Revelation chapter 2, verse 7 says, "To him who overcomes, I will give to eat of the tree of life, which is in the midst of the paradise of God." Revelation is telling us something, and that is that this tree of life, this paradise of God that was originally created for Adam and Eve, that this is something that we get to be partakers of as well. That this tree of life will be restored, this paradise of God will be restored, that God will put things back together the way that it was meant to be. That a world full of lives, once corrupted by sin, forgiven by Christ, can actually have eternal life in the paradise of God again. And for anybody that's lived more than 10 or 15 years, you're like, amen, that's what I'm looking for, right? I can't wait to get there. And yet he says, to him who overcomes, there's some waiting, there's some patience involved here. The Bible says we overcome by our faith in Christ. In verses 10 to 14, it introduces us to some of the geography of the area. And it switches to present tense, which is interesting because it's almost like Adam was probably the source of all of this. And he switches to present tense and he says, there's rivers in the area. There's rivers in the area. Listen to the description. It says, "And out of the ground the Lord God made every tree grow that is pleasant to the sight and good for food. The tree of life was also in the midst of the garden, and the tree of knowledge of good and evil. Now a river went out of Eden to water the garden, and from there it parted and became four river heads. The name of the first is Pishon. It is the one that skirts the whole land of Havilah, where there is gold, and the gold of that land is good." Evidently, when you grow up in paradise, you can be picky about your gold. I want the good gold, not just the average gold, you know. And it says the gold of that land was good. Adam seems to be remembering bdellium, which is most scholars, Hebrew scholars say, was a special kind of gum or resin, and evidently it was tasty or useful. And bdellium and onyx stone are there. The name of the second river is Gihon. It is the one that goes around the whole land of Cush. Now, Cush is another name for a modern area named Ethiopia. And then it also says the name of the third river is Hiddekel. It is the one which goes toward the east of Assyria. The fourth river is the Euphrates. Now, the Hiddekel River is also known by the Assyrians as being the Tigris River. And so a couple of these rivers were familiar with historically, the Tigris and the Euphrates, still there today. However, I do want to warn you, it's because there's people that are looking for the Garden of Eden, thinking that, you know, if they study archaeology enough, maybe they could find the Garden of Eden. I do want to warn you of that pursuit. It's difficult to make too much out of these names in light of modern geography, because as 2 Peter 3:6 says, "By which the world that then existed perished, being flooded with water." And so certainly things look very different there today. Even if some of the names do correspond to modern names as well. Now in verse 15 it says, "Then the Lord God took the man and put him in the Garden of Eden to tend and keep it." Men, I just want to point out to you, even in paradise, men worked. J-O-B.
yeah, you're following me. No, but we need to work. It's something about being made in the

0: image of God. God worked for 6 days, actually, and then rested on the seventh. And we were created in His image, and I think your wives would agree there's something good about you working. You know, she wants you home eventually, but there's something good about work. And no doubt the work looked different. You know, they had the natural sprinkler system, the mist that went up, and the water canopy up above. But man made in the image of God, remember I gave you three characteristics last week of what it means to be made in the image of God. It means we're made for relationship with God. We're given an eternal spirit. We're made to be a representative of God. And number three, we're also given certain responsibilities from God. Now, verse 16, it says, "And the Lord God commanded the man, saying, of every tree of the garden you may freely eat, but of the tree of the knowledge of good and evil you shall not eat, for in the day that you eat of it, you shall surely die." And so Adam had free access to every tree in the garden, including the tree of life. And you think, not only does he have all these other trees to enjoy, the tree that is the source of eternal life is always there for him. And you think, what else could he want? God's given him all kinds of physical pleasures to enjoy, and God has given him the deeper spiritual pleasure of eternal life through relationship with God. And his relationship with God was perfect. He walked in fellowship. The text in chapter 2 seems to indicate in the first verses, he walked in fellowship with God daily. There wasn't like, you know, why don't you answer me? You know, there was no sin that was hindering his relationship with God. And yet he's given this choice. Listen, man is created in the image of God, and from the very beginning, man is given a choice. God made a choice to choose to love us, and in a similar fashion, God has given us the capacity and the choice to love him. In fact, it's Jesus' greatest commandment, the Gospel of Matthew says. The greatest command of all is to love the Lord your God with all your heart, with all your soul, with all your strength, and with all your might. The greatest commandment is to love. A love relationship, however, is meant to be reciprocated. We were never created to become robots. You know, if you went and talked to your phone and said, "Hey, Siri, tell me you love me." If she said, "I love you," would you be fulfilled? Would you be like, "That's it. I'm ruined for anybody else. I have Siri's love. What other love do I possibly need?" Now, of course not, because you're dealing with artificial intelligence at best. By the way, I tried it just to see if it was a good illustration or not. Whoever spies on us thinks I'm really weird, because I said, "Hey, Siri, tell me you love me," just to see what she would say. You know what she said? She's listening right now. She said, "I'm not sure I understand." Man, I've heard that one before. Even she knows better. You know, maybe a couple illustrations to help. You know, if you had to put a dog collar on your kids, maybe that's not a good illustration. Don't do that. Don't do that. But even your kids, if you had to force them into submission to obey you, would that be meaningful? Is that what you're looking for? Many parents, we can often get off track in our parenting because we start to think that that's what we need, is just to force them into submission. Or maybe another illustration, if you meet the girl of your dreams and you're just like, "You are the one, baby, you are the one for me." You use some kind of terrible one-liner, right? And she responds to you and says, "Yeah, like I've got about 4 or 5 options right now, but I appreciate you saying so." Are you fulfilled? Is that what you were looking for? Just to make the list? Do you say, "Well, don't really worry about it. I'm not really concerned with being your one and only, so long as you know you're my one and only." You know, love by nature is meant to be reciprocated, and we see it from the very beginning in creation as man and woman are made in the image of God, and God establishes a choice for them in the very beginning. And this is pivotal to us understanding what a relationship with God is all about. It's pivotal because this is what a relationship, and this might grate on your theology, and that's okay. But before sin even existed, this was at the core of what it meant to have a relationship with God, that there was a choice to love, just as God had made a choice to love us. You know, if my wife said, "I do," at the altar, but I really had to twist her arm to get her to say it, I'd have a few concerns about where that relationship is headed. A meaningful relationship requires love being shared between two.
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3: Hi, I'm Dr. Doug Weiss, and for over 40 years as a licensed psychologist, I've helped countless individuals heal from life's deepest hurts and challenges. And here on Healing Time, you won't just hear powerful testimonies, you'll be equipped with practical steps and biblical tools to walk in real, lasting freedom in Christ. Welcome to Healing Time. Many of our young people today are drowning in distraction and spiritual background noise. How do we reach them? Well, today's guest isn't just talking about it, he's actually doing it. And today he's here to show you how. Today's guest is a passionate evangelist and next generation leader with a heart to see young people radically transformed by the power of Jesus Christ through unashamed boldness, street preaching, and digital outreach. He's reaching millions of people, even celebrities, with the life-changing power of the gospel. And what I love about this young man is he has a baptism of love. And he just goes out and loves people one-on-one like Jesus really would and encourages you to do. I want to welcome Bryce Crawford to Healing Time. Bryce, so glad to have you here.
4: Dr. Doug, thanks for having me.
3: I'm really excited because, you know, our audience is a little more mature. Some of us don't do social media.
4: And wiser.
3: Right. Hopefully so. But I want people to be introduced to you.
4: Oh, thank you.
3: I want them to be inspired. I want grandparents to be inspired that praying works.
4: Yeah, it does.
3: And that parents be inspired, but also to really encourage us. So let's get into your story first. How did you grow up? And then how did you meet Jesus? Give us a little bit of that background.
4: Absolutely. Well, I mean, I grew up in the South in the Bible Belt. I'm from Georgia. I grew up going to church. I grew up in a Christian school. Mm-hmm. So I had heard about God. I had heard about Jesus. I had read the Bible verses. I had taken the tests. And I knew a lot of head knowledge, but it never connected to my heart.
3: You knew about him.
4: I knew about him. I didn't know him personally. It was nothing but knowledge. It was
3: right.
4: Just to pass my quizzes and tests in my Bible mm-hmm. classes and to be a good student. But I had had some issues with Christianity in particular because I had seen hypocrisy growing up and mm-hmm. it messed with my heart. And we tend to blame shift hypocrisy
3: yeah,
4: on
3: yeah,
4: God.
3: Totally, yeah.
4: I blame shifted suffering on God. Mm-hmm. I blame shifted a lot of things on God. And so at about the eighth grade, I started developing depression and anxiety.
3: Mm-hmm.
4: And if you struggle with it or have struggled with it, it feels incurable. It feels
3: yeah.
4: like you can't seem to shake it off.
3: And that's a real situation at any age, at any age. I mean, in our generation, we never heard the words depression or anxiety until like we were in our 40s, okay?
4: Absolutely.
3: You know, but with your generation, it seems to be very much, you know, a lot more of that. I think technology is a part of that and the way we're socialized and stuff like that. But explain how that feels when you're in
4: yeah.
3: that, because there are people right now watching us who that is where they are right now. They feel depressed, they feel anxious, they feel, it's kind of like a hopeless trapped feeling that you can't seem to get out of your own cage.
4: Yeah, Absolutely. I mean, it feels like an incurable disease. I mean, the anxiety, the weight on your chest, the feeling of paranoia, the feeling like no one understands, the escape, the what if, the, well, what if this thing goes bad, almost like a pessimistic perspective of life and of yourself, so much so that you view yourself negatively, and the anxiety then begins to affect how you see yourself, how you treat yourself, the kindness that you show to yourself, not in a prideful way, but just understanding your value. You begin to decrease your value and your perception, and then that's when you carry this deep sadness and this deep shame, and it can make you immobile, and for in my case, like, want to stay in bed and not want to go out and hard to socialize, and thinking, oh, well, the person I interact with, maybe Dr. Doug knows what I'm dealing with, and he's going to be afraid to talk to me because I've got anxiety and depression. And
5: it's like you don't want to give the disease to other people.
4: Absolutely. You almost feel like a leper. I felt like a cancer, and I felt like that I was going to infect people if they caught this thing that I had called anxiety and depression. And so, you know, to anyone struggling with it, I just want you to know, like I feel you and I understand.
5: Absolutely.
4: But more importantly, there's a God that understands.
5: And, amen.
4: And we'll get into that.
5: Well, go ahead. Take us into the journey of going from knowing about him, because a lot of us send their kids to Christian school and they know about him. How did you go from there to like where Jesus showed up? Because you have a great testimony. I want you to share that, how he met you.
4: Well, I'm grateful to grow up in Christian school. Like, I love the education. I'm grateful for the things I learned there. And I think we need more of it. But you know, it's easy to grow mundane to when you just hear Jesus every day. The name of Jesus should move us. The gospel should move us. I mean, we should never grow cold of it. And so on December 25th of 2020, Christmas Day, I had a rough day, and a lot of different things had gone on that day that it just made me go, wow, today's going to be the day. And I had planned on making an irrevocable decision with my life.
5: And that's a dark place when you get to that place of like, I want to end my life because it's just not going anywhere.
4: Yeah.
5: And you don't want to feel the pain anymore. It's not a coward's decision. You just want to stop the pain somehow.
4: Absolutely.
5: And eventually you get into such a dark place where that seems to be the most logical answer, even though it's insane. So I know that's a very dark place. So this is Christmas Day. Keep going.
4: I mean, you're absolutely right. I mean, to some people that may not sound real. Like, what do you mean you want to die? And if I'm being completely honest.
5: You're like what, 19, 20, 21 at that time?
4: I was 17.
5: 17.
4: I'm 22 now, you know, so this isn't that far away. And it wasn't that I wanted to die. It's just because I thought it was the only way to get the pain to go away.
5: Right.
4: And so I go to Waffle House on Christmas night.
5: Everybody knows where Waffle House is, right?
4: It is holy ground. The All-Star Special is real.
5: You haven't had a prayer meeting in Waffle House, you haven't had a prayer meeting.
4: That's right. I meet with my pastor there every time I come home, and it's just, it's a special place. And you know, it's so fascinating because when I was in there, no one preached the gospel to me. I was in the most shame I'd ever felt in my life. I was drowning in the most guilt I'd ever felt in my life. But you know what? It was the most honest I had ever been in my life.
5: There you go.
4: And I was sitting at that table, and I sat down with an older gentleman. He was about in his 30s because it was so packed. It was the only thing open on Christmas.
5: Exactly.
4: No one could get a table. And so because I was alone, I was having a hard time getting a table. So I said, hey, I'll pay for your meal if you sit down with me. So we sit down. And then he begins dumping all of his life issues on me. My wife's divorcing me. She's taking my kids away from me. This is my last Christmas. I'm going broke. I have no money. This and that.
5: Oh, my gosh.
4: And in my brain, I'm thinking, I came here to escape my problems one last time, and now you are dumping all your life issues on me.
5: This is like
4: an awful, you know, last meal. And I'm just sitting there, and then something stuck out. I didn't really listen to most of what he said, but he looked at me, and he said, I love my wife, but she doesn't feel the same about me. And man, that just broke my heart. Conditional love, that's so sad. We see that all today's society. I'll scratch your back if you scratch mine. I love my wife, she doesn't feel the same about me. And then he says, there's no growth in a relationship if the love isn't mutual. Now, when he said that, he didn't say the name of Jesus. He wasn't a Christian. He was complaining about his life, but all of time had stopped. And every Bible verse I had heard in school, every Sunday school, vacation Bible school, all going in my brain, flashing through my brain. And for the first time in my life, I received this revelation that I believe is similar to Matthew chapter 16. Jesus says, who do the people say that I am? And they're a little confused. And then Peter says, wait, hold on a second, you're the Christ.
5: Come on.
4: And Jesus says, for it's not of flesh and blood that you were able to understand it, but it is a gift from God. And that night, for the first time in my life, the 18 inches between my head and my heart finally connected.
5: Oh, praise God.
4: And death didn't become my savior that night. Jesus became my savior. Amen. Because life began then. And so I had this supernatural encounter with Jesus. I began weeping. I throw money on the table and I leave and I go into my car and I say, all right, Jesus, if you're really real, take away my crippling anxiety and depression, because this is the reason I want to take my life. And I mean, I had a daily battle of anxiety and depression for years. And since that day, I haven't had crippling anxiety or depression.
5: Oh, praise the Lord. So he met you. He heard you.
4: He heard me.
5: He saw you.
4: Saw my
5: heart.
4: And
5: you saw him.
4: Absolutely.
5: And that changed everything.
4: Absolutely.
5: It changes everything.
4: When you're confronted by unconditional love that no human being can replicate, you can't leave.
5: No, you can't. Yeah, you can't be unchanged, and it stays with you. I'm, you know, significantly older, and it stays with you. He met me when I was 23, or 19, and I get it totally. It totally changes everything in your life. So okay, so now it's Christmas. Merry Christmas.
4: Yeah.
5: He gave you the gift of salvation on Christmas Day, so you can't ever forget that.
4: Absolutely.
5: So every Christmas you get, Jesus gets a little extra gift, right?
4: That's right. Yeah, a big thank you. Thank you.
5: That's beautiful. And so now take us from that moment. What has God been doing with you?
4: Well, from that moment, I immediately started sharing Jesus.
5: Mm.
4: Because I was so captivated by what he had done in my life. I would run up to people and say, hey, Jesus loves you. And then I'd run away before they could respond. Because I didn't really have the answers to their questions. So then I started standing up and letting them ask questions. I'd say, you know what? I don't know, but I'll meet you for coffee tomorrow. Give me a couple of days and I'll give you an answer. And so I've always had this heart to share Jesus, because we can't gatekeep the love of God.
5: Amen.
4: It's impossible to gatekeep it. Like we love God with our whole heart, soul, mind, and strength, but that fuels us to love people, because
5: we begin to
4: see ourselves the way that God sees us, and then we realize he sees everyone else the same way.
5: Right.
4: And so I couldn't help but...
5: And you didn't need a class. Like, you didn't need to go through Evangelism Explosion. You didn't need a class, because it's like, I see that you're married, right?
4: I'm married.
5: What's your wife's name?
4: Maddie.
5: Maddie. Okay. Tell me just a second or two about her.
4: Well, we met a couple years ago at a Bible study in Los Angeles, but I had known her from years before. She didn't know me because she was beautiful and popular, and I was not beautiful and popular back in high school. But she's just incredible, a servant, loves Jesus, prayer warrior.
5: See, you didn't need a class to tell me any of that.
4: That's right.
5: Because you're in love. I can just see it. You say Maddie and his face lights up. Remember that, guys? Okay. and so that's the way it should be with Jesus, right?
4: Absolutely.
5: You start to share just one-on-one, talking to people.
4: And, you know, I'm going to be completely honest, Dr. Doug, that was the hardest year of my life.
5: Mm.
4: Hardest year of my life, but I had the most peace I'd ever had in my life. And really, the psalmist David is so true in Psalm 23 when he says, even though I walk through the valley of the shadow of death, I fear no evil, for you are with me. Mm-hmm. Your rod and staff comfort me. Man, I was losing friends. Things were crumbling around me. I was having a hard time at school going into my senior year. You're supposed to be the best year of your life. I was having trouble. People thought I was the righteous police. They thought I was weird for being a Christian at a Christian school.
5: Well, you were lit.
4: So many different things. But I had the most peace I'd ever had in my life.
5: Yeah.
4: And I can't thank God enough for that. And so really this heart for seeing other people know Jesus stems from the fact that God ransomed me from the hand of Satan.
5: Yeah, totally.
4: And because
5: I get
4: he has
5: it.
4: Ransomed me from that, I can't help but.
5: Yeah, me and Jesus had an encounter where I just knelt down in the middle of, there was no church service, no choir, none of that, just him and me.
4: Wow.
5: Just him and me. And I said, Lord, I want to die tonight, but I'm going to give you 30 days. I'll do 100% of what you tell me to do. To make it fair, that was 40 years ago.
4: Wow.
5: So I get you totally.
4: Wow.
5: Okay, you have a relationship. And that relationship sometimes challenges the religious.
4: Yeah.
5: Okay, because Jesus had a relationship with the Father.
4: Right.
5: And it seemed to really tick off the religious people.
4: It did. It did a lot.
5: They did things like, oh, your sins are forgiven. They just go berserk.
4: Yeah, they do.
5: You be healed. And they go, not on the Sabbath, right?
4: Yeah. A lot.
5: So you had some of those experiences early on, but it sounded like that baptism of love that he gave you moved you into evangelism. Listen, I want you to stay, because what God has done with this young man, Bryce Crawford, you're going to be blessed by hearing what loving people does. God needs all of us to jump into people's lives and just say, how are you doing? Let's have coffee. Let's talk. Do you know the one I know? Because if you do, your life will be so different. I want to encourage you to stay with us, okay? And we'll be right back.
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5: We're back with Bryce Crawford, a young evangelist who's going outside the four walls of the church. Now, who does that remind you of? Okay, it should remind you of Jesus, because most of the miracles Jesus did were outside the church. And now I want to get back with you, Bryce. Okay, so you got us to the point where you got radically saved, the baptism of love came on you, you start sharing the gospel. Okay, when did God start bringing you into, like, quote unquote, the ministry? Okay.
4: Absolutely.
5: Okay.
4: Yeah, well, I started traveling with an evangelist, a mentor, a father of my life named Marcus McFalling, and he really invested spiritually into my life.
5: Oh,
4: I wouldn't be the
5: God.
4: Same man I am today without him in my life. Halfway through the first year of me traveling with him, I get a dream from God. And I'm not a dreamer.
5: Right,
4: I go to sleep and wake up. But this, I'm in this dream, and God speaks to me to be a missionary in America, to stay in my own backyard.
5: Yeah.
4: That was the language. And I'm grateful, and we need the missionaries that leave America to go out and reach the nations and reach those places. And we need some here. And I felt like this specific calling from God to stay in America.
5: Mm-hmm.
4: And he gave us the strategy that we would reach the nations and reach people through social media.
5: Yeah.
4: And our goal was to talk to the darkest people, go to the darkest places, darkest events and cities, and preach the gospel to the most extreme people possible. Because if they can be so extreme for something that's
5: most holy, I agree. If they're all out,
4: oh, yeah.
5: Okay, you just got to turn the knob.
4: That's right.
5: and then they're all out for Jesus, and you can't stop them.
4: That's right.
5: Because listen, I was worshiping Satan. Yes, I was a this, I was a that, but Jesus saved me, and you can't tell me he's not real.
4: That's right.
5: And so they become radicals. So that's a great thing. You're kind of lighting up radicals. You're going to where you already know where the radicals are.
4: Yeah, and we need it. We need people. We need to believe in people. You know, we tend to hope the worst in people. Yeah. You know, you hear a rumor or gossip and immediately, or you get stressed and you immediately think of the worst possible scenario about a thing or a person. But 1 Corinthians 13 says that love hopes all things.
5: Amen, come on.
4: So why don't we begin to hope all things in people? And so we get this dream, and I'm like, man, I don't even know what this looks like. I don't know. But you know what I did notice was on social media is that my generation was being fed lies, false doctrine, and bad theology. I don't mean Christian theology.
5: Yeah.
4: I mean worldly theology.
5: Yeah, totally.
4: And that was causing mental health struggles, depression, anxiety.
5: It is.
4: And suffering. And so it felt like the only thing we saw was bad news.
5: Mm.
4: And so our heart was, well, we need to do everything in our ability through the strength of the Spirit of God to infiltrate people's phones. Because if people are afraid to go to church, we're going to bring church to them.
5: Amen.
4: And help the
5: He said
4: churches.
5: Go, not sit.
4: That's right. There's a commission for all believers to go.
5: And they're supposed to go to their Jerusalem, their Samaria, and all that. It's not like one or the other. It's like all the above.
4: That's right.
5: You know, it's all the above.
4: That's right.
5: Right?
4: So we get to this point and we're getting ready to go share Jesus, and you know, me and one of my good friends, we're coming together, we're like, we're gonna do this thing. And so we go out and we begin this journey, film this video, and we start a nonprofit, and that's how we began to be sent out, as you had people who were believing in Gen Z coming to be saved. And so from the get-go, from the jump, God was on the move. God was seeing us, was encountering people in the street, and then using these interactions to encourage believers who were afraid to invite their best friend of 10 years to church.
5: Right.
4: You know, maybe if the guy or girl watching on the screen can watch Bryce navigate a tough conversation with a Satanist, maybe they can get the boldness.
5: I saw that. It was beautiful. And I really, as I was watching some of your stuff, is that you are really motivated by love. It's not just the spirit of evangelism, like someone has to have some kind of evangelism gift. That's not a gift, that's a responsibility.
4: Yeah.
5: Okay, that's different.
4: That's right.
5: Okay, God didn't say, and you know, only these people do it. No, you all go, right? You all go. But you're motivated by love, and I love the way, the gentleness in which you investigate somebody and inquire, and you try to find who they are inside there, no matter what they're wearing, no matter how many piercings, no matter what their t-shirt says, right? And you're just like, I just want to know you. And that comes across really well. And I think that's what God has been using on your social media. It's like, here's authentic love and presenting the gospel and giving them time to get there. Not, you're never in a hurry to go, and geez, you're never in a hurry. You're just kind of like, okay, let's talk. Let's get to this. Let's find out where you are. And here's an alternative.
4: Right.
5: You know, you don't have to stay on this path. You could put a foot on this one, and they do. You know, because once people feel that love, okay, you were baptized in love, and that causes your evangelism.
4: Absolutely.
5: You know, and you can see that. And so God has opened up doors for you. Explain that to some of us, you know, older folk, what that means. What has God done on the social media platforms?
4: Absolutely. You know, I admire Billy Graham and the Jesus Revolution movement and how they would fill stadiums and with people. Well, you can reach an entire football stadium. You can reach 5 football stadiums from one video.
5: I know.
4: To imagine the impact is crazy. You know, we started in February of 2024, and from February 2024 to December of 2025, we've reached almost 2 billion with a B people. And to think that you can reach that many people through social media, the influence that social media has on people is unreal. And so we need to infiltrate them with the truth. And so not only do we have evangelism videos, but we have a podcast where we teach the Bible and even invite guests on, whether they're Christian or not, and have conversation. And so that has been these outlets that we use to reach people, longer conversations, short form videos. And we have just attempted to be as faithful as we can with what God has given us. And we're seeing souls saved from hell. We're seeing people stopping from taking their life, mental health struggles coming to an end because of Jesus and people receiving the gospel. And so it's powerful what God's doing in social media.
5: Amen. And, you know, those numbers are the real numbers. And I know that. And God is just, it's amazing the tool he has put in the hands of your generation. Mm-hmm. You can put up a video and it can literally touch 1 million, 2 million, 5 million, 100 million people. And God just takes that fire and he just multiplies it out. Like in heaven, I really believe your generation is the tribe of Judah. It really is that violent warrior tribe that wants to take the world, but in love and authenticity. You're not playing a game.
4: We're not
5: playing a game. This is revival. This is our time, and the church needs to rise up. We're waiting for him, okay? And we want to get well done, good and faithful servant.
4: That's right.
5: And I want to just bless you that you're encouraging people to do that. What would you say to your, I want you first talk to the grandparents and parents and say, hey, you know, it's okay that they're following people like me, right? Okay, but then talk to some of the young people and talk about, let's get out there, let's do stuff. Talk to both of them, just say, hey, let's move. There's your camera right there.
4: Yeah, absolutely. To the parents and the grandparents, first of all, I want you to know that there's a lot of young people that want to see people follow Jesus. Malachi 4:6, this is what I would challenge my older generations. It says that the hearts of fathers turn back to the children, and the heart of children turn back to the fathers. And one thing that I heard when I first became a Christian was, oh, Gen Z is too far gone. Well, the thing that actually fuels Gen Z and gives us the encouragement to go forth is when we have fathers and mothers like you guys coming behind our generation, believing in us, spiritually depositing into our lives, investing in us in a way that allows us to walk out the call of God in our life and feel a confidence. And so I want to encourage every parent, mother, father, grandfather, grandmother to come alongside our generation, believe in us, pass the baton, because we need you guys. We admire your faithfulness, and it encourages us and it encourages me to keep pressing on and going forth.
5: Amen. And it's a word in season. This is a season, it really is a season to get off the sofa. Healing Times, this particular show is specifically to get people off the sofa.
4: Praise God.
5: We have people from all kinds of walks of life, professions, and ministries who come here. And it really is to encourage people at home to get off the sofa and to do something. So what would be, maybe give me some practical ideas that maybe are not so threatening that people could do. Go to a coffee shop. Like, what are some things they could do?
4: Yeah, just ask someone, do you have a faith? Ubers and elevators and haircuts and waiters and waitresses. You know, they're forced interactions with people.
5: That's true.
4: Just asking, do you have a faith? Mm-hmm. And ultimately listening has been the greatest tool of evangelism that we have used, being intentional, because you're not looking at someone like a statistic. They're a human being made in the image
5: eternal
4: of God.
5: Souls.
4: And so we need to treat them that way. We don't need to treat them like a statistic. And so listen well and ask questions and ask, you know, do you have a faith?
5: Yeah, well, I have a friend of mine. I mean, almost every waitress or waiter gets saved. Okay, he's like you, but he's older. But he walks in miracles and he walks in the supernatural and he doesn't do TV. He doesn't do any of this stuff. He doesn't do social media. He just does it, you know? And so anytime you're with my friend Larry, he'll ask the waiter, and I do this when I feel like the Lord's saying, you need to do that. And people get saved. I mean, I've seen people get saved that way. And he'll ask them, hey, what can we pray for you for? Okay, and then they'll say, oh my gosh, you know, my kid's in the hospital, or, you know, I just had a thing, I need rent, whatever they come up with. And we say, okay, but before we pray with you, we just want to know, do you know Jesus Christ personally?
4: Yeah.
5: And oftentimes they'll say no. I said, well, would you like to? Mm. And they'll say yes. Yeah. It's not like it's not hard. Okay.
7: Yeah.
5: We did a thing where we take gift cards and we go to Walmart and say, I want to give you $25 or $50.
7: Yeah.
5: But I have to tell you who it's from.
7: That's good.
5: It's from Jesus Christ. And he really loves you. Do you know him? Like this, like, you know what I'm saying? Hard stuff.
7: Yep.
5: It's not hard to, you know, I don't want to support any particular coffee brand, but it's not hard to go to a local coffee store. I would say support local, but and get the guy's coffee behind you.
7: Yep.
5: Well, why'd you do that? Well, you know, Jesus loves me so much. I just wanted to share a little bit of that with you.
7: Yep.
5: Do you know him?
7: It's so easy.
5: Right.
7: Jesus literally says the harvest is ripe. The issue isn't that people aren't
5: come ready. On now.
7: There's actually a higher probability that the random person you run into wants to give their life to Jesus. He just says the laborers are few. Not enough people are sharing the good news.
5: Right. He needs people to go out there and collect the fruit.
7: That's right.
5: The fruit's there.
7: It's there.
5: I mean, very rarely do I get when I'm in a conversation like that, do they not come to Christ? It doesn't matter if it's an airport. It doesn't matter if it's at a restaurant. It doesn't matter at the gym. So we're trying to encourage you, okay? It doesn't matter how old you are, where you go, you have a circle, right? Everyone has a path.
7: Right.
5: How do you feel like the Lord feels about, I mean, I'm sure you feel a smile when you're doing this stuff. Like sometimes I just feel his smile like, son, I'm just like you. That was fun. Let's do that again.
7: Yeah, I mean, I definitely feel God's gratefulness and gratitude and his smile on doing it, you know. But I don't do it because I have to. I do it because I want to, because I love him.
5: Right.
7: And that should be the heart posture. We don't do things because God's threatening
5: us.
7: Not at all. No, we do it because we want to, because we love him. And so that is, you're absolutely right, nail on the head. We need to be motivated by love, especially, you know, Gen Z, they can sniff out inauthentic things and conversations and people. And so we want to be authentic in everything that we do. And the best way to be authentic is just to be unapologetically, unconditionally, no strings attached, loving people the way God has loved us.
5: Yeah, amen. And I think that translates really, really well when you're sharing, because you're not pounding people with scriptures right away. You're just talking. And I think it's time to have a conversation. And I want to just, what is your hope as you're moving into the future? What's your hope? How can we pray for you? What is it that's on your heart? Because we have millions of people right now. I want them to pray for you. How can we pray for Bryce?
7: Please pray that I fight the good fight. I keep the faith and I finish the race. That'd
5: Amen.
7: Be my ask.
5: Amen. And grandmas, I want you to pray for this young man, okay? And Bryce, what's your website?
7: You can go to jesusinthestreet.org or brycecrawford.org.
5: Jesusinthestreet.org,
7: yeah,
5: right?
7: Jesusinthestreet.org.
5: Jesusinthestreet.org.
7: Yes, sir, .org.
5: I want you to put him on your prayer list.
7: Please.
5: Okay? Because you know when someone's lit up, the potential for being attacked or sideways or getting wrong people in your life, that's real, okay? And I want God to just protect you. Okay, as you go forward in the next decades of serving him. And I pray that there's just a huge harvest behind you. And then there's these other people who have huge harvests because they were inspired to say, if that young guy can do this, I can go out and do this. This is not hard. And what I'm really encouraged by is, you know, younger people really, they know who you are and they're like, yeah, that's the dude who does da, da, da, da, da, right? And I want other young people to be encouraged to do these things as well. Well, we know that many of you are on the social media, so we want you to go ahead and go to the Instagram at Dr. Doug_HealingTime. Subscribe to our YouTube channel at Dr. Doug Weiss. 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I want to thank Bryce Crawford for being here. It's jesusinthestreet.org. Go to his Instagram and TikTok at Bryce Crawford. Okay, go to his YouTube at The Bryce Crawford, and it's BRYCE. And really be encouraged. Bryce, I want to thank you for being here, and I really mean that, okay? I'm so glad the Lord has given you a gift of love, and I think you're going to be back, so God bless you, man.
7: Oh, well, thank you, Dr.
5: Bless
7: Bobby.
5: You.
7: I appreciate
5: okay.
7: you.
5: All right.
7: Thank you.
5: I hope you're enjoying today's episode, but before we finish, I want to tell you about Jesus and how simple it is to make the most important decision of your life. If you've walked away from him or you've never made him Lord of your life, you can do that right now. Just repeat this prayer with me out loud. 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Be Lord of my life.
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5: You don't have to wait until you're older, more experienced, or have more social media followers to be used by God. 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
15: Go, CJ, jump! It's too far! It wasn't too far for me, you big baby. Ah!
13: Insight for Libby is proud to present Paws and Tails. Howdy, and welcome to Wildwood. It's another picture postcard of a day. The sun is bright and warm, the air smells of pine trees, and the club is getting ever closer to the completion of their fort. Papa Chuck is working on a job in the town of Modesty, plans to be there for the next week or so. Other than that, seems as everything is as it should be. As is often the case, though, the way things seem is not the way they really are. The club, and especially CJ, are about to face a test that, well, they are going to remember for the rest of their lives.
16: My dad said we could have the whole stack of it if we came and got it ourselves. It's a bunch of lumber. Probably more than we need to finish the whole fort.
17: This is so great. This is better than we ever thought. Nice to have a lumberjack for a dad. My dad gave us a bunch of tools that were too damaged for him to sell at the store. We each get our own hammers, a saw, and a yardstick that's 30 inches long.
18: Hey, what about you, CJ? Did your dad give us anything?
19: I didn't ask. He's a lawyer. He files papers and writes contracts. If we ever need to have a paper to file with, I know where to go.
17: CJ.
19: What?
20: Guys! Hey, guys! He's in jail! They got him!
17: Who's in jail?
20: Officer Hunt!
19: Officer Hunt is in jail?
20: No, not... Oh, but stole all the silk!
16: I didn't know Officer Hunt even likes silk. He strikes me as more of a wool sort of guy.
20: Not not Hunt. Oh, right off the dock.
17: Wait, who knocked Hunt off the dock?
20: Oh, stop it. I hate it when you guys do that. Officer Hunt has just arrested a mule who stole an entire shipment of silk. He's in the jail right now.
0: Whoa, I've never seen a real prisoner before.
19: How did they know it was the mule?
17: I've read that bad guys have a look about them. A trained eye can always tell.
20: Yeah, shifty eyes. It's the eyes, isn't it?
17: It's the eyes and the way they walk. Kind of guilty looking.
19: Don't forget, they wear those striped clothes and that little mask over their eyes. You cannot tell a bad guy by looking at them.
16: Ooh, I want to go look at them.
17: Me too. Let's go.
20: Yeah.
19: This is going to be great.
16: Beat you there.
20: Guys, wait for me. I'm coming.
13: Well, the club rambled on over to the jailhouse, which is really just a small brick room added on to the two-room police station.
17: Give me a boost up the tree.
20: I was here first.
17: When I get settled on the branch, then you can come up.
19: Can you see him?
17: Shh, what if he hears us?
19: So he hears us. Where's he gonna go?
16: Help me up.
20: I need a boost.
17: There's not room for all of us.
20: Lewin, you get down. You've had your turn. Ned, give me your hand.
21: Move over.
16: I saw something moving. Sorry, I got distracted.
19: I'm coming up.
17: Be quiet or I'll hear us.
20: That's my leg.
16: CJ, let go of my shirt.
19: Sorry.
17: Hey, look, in the shadow. I can't quite see it. Is he looking at us?
16: Is it him?
20: Is he staring at us?
19: No, it's just your imagination.
22: Hey, kids.
19: He was watching us the whole time.
17: Okay, I am bitterly disappointed. He's the old mule that hangs around the docks. How boring. Goose, tell me again, slowly, what did he do?
20: Well, Mr. Wayne Armstrong, the dock foreman, was in his office cleaning up last night. He heard a noise on the dock, and
17: what was he cleaning?
20: Oh, I'm not sure. Maybe his desk or windows. Well, I bet it was his desk. Well, he heard a noise out on the dock, and looking out of his office window...
17: Well, what kind of noise?
20: I'm not sure. Maybe a kind of clunk. Will that do?
0: I'm just trying to understand the story.
20: Anyway, he was on the dock. Oh, where was I?
19: The foreman looked out the window of his office.
20: Yes, okay. He peered out of his small and misty window, only to see the frightening and nefarious Midnight Mule, carrying off an entire case of silk on his shoulder.
16: Midnight Mule?
20: Hey, I'm trying to tell a story here. I don't know his name. I'm calling him the Midnight Mule, okay?
19: What's nefarious?
20: Well, you guys are making me crazy!
17: You don't know, do you?
20: It's used a lot with bad guys.
19: Oh, yeah. All right.
20: Something bad. Can I finish?
16: Please, go on.
20: The foreman ran up to the deck, but when he got there, the mule and the silk had melted into the cold night.
16: A mule and a crate melted? I'm just kidding.
19: Yep, looks like he's headed for prison for a long time. Silk is pretty expensive stuff.
0: How could parents name their baby Midnight Mule? That's just silly.
20: His name's not Midnight. I just made it up.
17: You crack me up.
23: Sorry I'm late, hon.
24: CJ, your father's home. Go wash your hands.
19: Okay, Mom.
24: Are you all right?
23: Do I look bad?
24: You look tired.
23: How was your day?
19: Great. Did you hear about the Midnight Mule? He carried a ship full of silk off, and now he's going to prison for 10 years.
24: The Midnight Mule?
19: That's what they're calling him.
24: I was talking to Carol, and she says that she saw him lurking around her house the day before her lawn chairs were stolen. I said, I've read that people who start out stealing lawn chairs often end up hijacking silk shipments.
23: What did she say?
24: She was not amused.
19: We saw him.
23: Who?
19: Well, Stacy saw him through the jailhouse window.
23: You climbed up that tree and stared at him like he was in a zoo?
19: Well, he stole a crate of silk. I wasn't thinking I needed to be polite.
23: He is accused of stealing. That means that he might have done it. He's not a criminal until a jury says he did it. That's what a trial is all about.
24: I heard that Wayne Armstrong saw him do it with his own eyes.
19: See? An eyewitness. Yep, he's going away for a long time.
23: And what if he didn't do it?
19: How are you going to prove that when you got an eyewitness?
23: Well, that's what I have to decide. Officer Hunt has asked that I defend Mr. Lawton, the Midnight Mule.
24: Theo, you can't be serious. When have you defended a criminal?
23: Well, when I was in law school, I tried a criminal case.
24: That was 9 years ago.
23: Look, the judge will be here a week from Tuesday, and since Brett Barker left town, I'm the only lawyer in Wildwood.
24: Well, can you do it? I mean...
23: I know what you mean. Look, if there were another choice, I'd drop this like a hot potato. But if I don't do it, he won't have anyone on his side. He needs me. I can't turn him down. I'm going to do my best to prove he is innocent.
17: Don't go away. Paws and Tails is coming right back.
1: Don't you wish you could listen to Paws and Tails songs over and over again? Well, now you can with Songs from Wildwood.

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1: CJ and his mom went to sleep that night, pretty much like any other. CJ's dad, Theo, however, sat up most of the night. He had some big thoughts to work on and some bigger prayers to pray. There's times when we're asked to step up and take on a job that's more than we can handle. Sometimes that's just where God wants us to be.
2: And I don't want this job, Lord. But if I have to, please give me your wisdom. I am fresh out of my own.
1: The next morning on his way to school, CJ discovered once again that there's no secrets in a small town.
3: This is going to be really great.
4: What? Your dad defending the Midnight Mule. How'd you know?
5: CJ, Stacy, I just heard about it. This is the most exciting thing ever. Your dad's like a celebrity. He's going to be famous.
4: Why will he be famous?
5: Are you kidding? When the Midnight Mule gets sent to prison for 10 years, your dad will be his lawyer.
4: Isn't that a bad thing? I mean, for his dad.
5: Not in a case like this. He has to lose. Somebody saw him. They got a...
4: Yeah, I know. An eyewitness.
3: CJ, I just heard. I'm so sorry your dad got arrested.
4: He didn't get arrested, Goose. He's defending.
3: And why shouldn't he? I don't believe he did it.
4: He didn't do it.
3: Well, that's what I say.
4: No, Goose. He did not do it.
3: Hey, no arguments from me. Hey, gotta go. See you later.
4: Goose, he's the lawyer for...
3: I know. Why would he need to steal? See ya.
6: Hey, guys.
5: Look out, it's you.
6: Relax. Hey, CJ.
4: Didn't you forget something, Hugh?
6: What? What'd I forget?
4: To sneak up on me, hit me on my blind side, and make fun of my bad eye?
6: Sorry, Cyclops.
4: Ow.
6: I'll sneak up on you later.
4: One of these days, Hugh.
6: Yeah, yakety yak. Hey, my dad told me your dad is gonna be the lawyer for the mule.
4: He is.
6: Pretty sweet job there. Get written about in the paper, get all this attention, and actually get paid for sitting back and watching that dirty old mule get sent to prison.
4: That's right. He will get in the newspaper.
6: At least someone in your family is doing something worthwhile. My dad says we need to clean up this town, and sending that riffraff to prison is just the way to do it.
5: For the first time, I agree with you, and I find the experience very disturbing.
1: Well, the rest of the day went along pretty much that same way. CJ's dad was instantly popular, and by being his son, CJ was also quite the center of attention. Later that afternoon, almost supper time as a matter of fact, the club was all playing over at CJ's house, just a-waiting for his dad to come walking home, like he had done every day for almost 11 years.
3: There he is! Hi, Mr.
7: Hi.
3: Brown!
7: Hi, Mr. CJ's dad!
4: Good evening, Mr. Brown.
2: What in the world is all this? All these polite kids. I thought I'd walked into the wrong house.
3: Hey, look, everybody. Look who's coming.
5: Hugh's dad.
4: And Wayne Armstrong.
2: They sure enough are.
8: Hey there, Theo Brown.
2: Evening, Jesse McClaw. Wayne?
8: Just wanted to say how good it is to hear you're on the case. Wow.
9: Nice to know that a good old boy and longtime friend is taking care of business.
2: How do you mean?
8: Well, it's just good that, you know, you got such an easy road. Just gotta sit back and let things take care of themselves. You get paid for not working much, and that thief gets what he deserves.
2: I think it's time to make it very clear that I will work with all the strength the Lord gives me.
9: We don't mean to say that you would be lazy or nothing.
8: No, never meant for you to get that impression. You know, just that it's going to be pretty smooth sailing. I mean, we got an eyewitness right here and my boss, Wayne.
2: I believe I know just what you're saying, and again, let me make it clear. I do not believe Mr. Lawden stole the silk, and I will do my very best to prove it in court.
9: Well, if you believe that dirty mule is innocent, that means that you're calling the eyewitness a liar.
8: Is that what you meant? You're going to take the word of a homeless drifter mule over that of a friend that you went to grade school with?
2: That's precisely what I mean.
9: Theo Brown, I tossed you into a trash can back in school, and I sure...
8: You're making a big mistake. You... Come on, Wayne. Let's get out of here before something bad happens.
9: You watch out, Theo Brown. You won't know when it'll happen, but it will.
2: Good night, gentlemen. Good night. CJ, I believe your mother's about ready for supper. Come on in soon and wash up.
5: can't believe he did it.
3: I never would have thought he'd call a friend a liar.
4: What? Who?
5: I can't believe it. Your dad. He just took the word of a criminal over Wayne Armstrong.
3: Yeah.
5: He's been the dock foreman for years. They were kids together.
3: What reason would the dock foreman lie anyway?
4: Well, I don't think my dad really meant that Mr. Armstrong was a liar.
5: Oh, sure seemed like it to me.
3: Yeah, and he even said so. You're not supposed to turn on your friends.
7: We'll never turn on your friends.
4: He didn't turn on a friend. He wouldn't do that. He just is doing some lawyer thing. He's just saying that so everyone will think he's really trying to get the mule off.
3: So, this is a trick?
4: Not a trick, just being clever.
5: I hope so. My dad says loyalty is the test of a person.
4: My dad is loyal. He's just smart about it.
10: CJ, dinner's ready.
5: All right. See you all tomorrow.
7: I'll see ya!
4: Tomorrow! What?
7: Do you know what just happened?
4: What? That my dad just turned on a friend?
7: No. You watched your dad stand up to the two meanest guys in Wildwood. He was as brave as a lion. Ned and Marcia put a little pressure on you, and you just caved in.
4: I did not cave in. I defended my dad.
7: You called him a liar. You called your own dad a liar because you got nervous. Wayne Armstrong is a mean and selfish man who has lied to everyone at one time or another. You defended him and called your own dad a liar. I gotta go. You caved in, CJ.
4: I know.
1: The town was in a downright tizzy over the news that Theo Brown was going to do his real best to get the mule free. Some folks thought he was being foolish. Some were disappointed in him, and some were downright mad. All the while, CJ just watched his very brave dad work away as if none of it mattered. Theo felt alone and a little scared. He needed help, and the only person that could give it to him was the last one who would. But that next night, Theo was standing right there on the front porch of Jesse McClaw's house.
2: Jesse, it's Theo.
8: What are you doing in my house? What are you doing in this part of town? If anybody from the dock sees you here, and they're gonna take you apart.
2: Look, I need your help.
8: You are something else. You want me to turn on my own boss and friends?
2: I want you to help me find the truth. No one from the docks will talk to me.
8: I'm not talking either.
2: Jesse, it's impossible for Mr. Lawden to steal the crate of silk.
8: Why?
2: What shoulder did Wayne say he put the crate on as he carried it off?
8: His right.
2: Jesse, the mule's right arm is almost completely useless. He can move it, but it's weak and shriveled.
8: So Wayne got mixed up. It was his left.
2: All right. You've done this kind of work for years. Could you pick up a heavy crate with one arm?
8: There are ways.
2: Listen, something happened that night on the dock. I need you to tell me what it was, or an absolutely innocent mule is going to go to prison for a crime he couldn't have possibly committed.
8: My advice to you, Theo Brown, is to get yourself home before you get yourself into some serious trouble.
11: We'll be right back with more Paws and Tails after this.
1: Here's what parents are saying about Paws and Tails.
12: Paws and Tails reinforces definitely the spirituality that we try to instill in our children. It reinforces manners, politeness, all the things that I believe as a parent my children need to know in order to be

0: off of me!
1: Have I told you lately how much I enjoy your having only one good eye? Huh? Makes it so much easier to pounce on you.
0: Get off!
1: Listen, good furball. If your dad turns on Wayne Armstrong, he is gonna get it just as sure as you will get it from me. There's no escaping the McClaws!
2: Rawr! I will talk slowly so even you can understand. Wayne Armstrong has lied to Stacy's dad at the general store about paying his bills on time. He has lied to Officer Hunt about not getting into fights anymore. He's even lied to Papa Chuck, getting him to do work he never intended to pay for. My dad has never, never lied to anyone. If my dad says the mule is innocent, I believe him. Now get off of me, Hugh.
1: Yeah, well, you better just, watch yourself, CJ.
3: CJ's heart grew a little bigger that day. He did the very thing that'll help make him a wise and godly bear. He decided it was time to change. It's a day CJ'll remember for a long time. On the other side of town, however, his dad, Theo, is having one of the worst days he's ever had.
4: Hun, I can't do it. You know, I've tried. I can't do it without some help. The whole town will ignore the truth if I don't have more to show them than Mr. Lawden is too weak to lift a crate.
5: Theo, I wish there was something I could do. You have done such a good job. Everyone knows that. Come on in, Walter.
6: Theo, got a letter for you. Don't know who sent it. Just found it on my counter in the office with your name on it.
4: Thank you.
6: See y'all later.
4: Oh, my.
5: What is it?
4: I can't believe it. Thank you, Lord.
5: Theo, what is it?
4: Jesse McClaw just saved the day.
3: Well, Theo had all the pieces to the puzzle, but now he had to prove them. He quietly gathered Officer Hunt, Stag Williams, and Jeremiah Horatio, a young walrus, all to the dock where the crate of silk had disappeared. Theo forgot that in a small town, if you want to draw a crowd, just do something mysterious and do it quietly.
4: Okay, Jeremiah, are you ready?
7: Been down there 100 times, Mr. Brown. What if I find it?
4: Just come back up and tell us.
7: Easiest job in the world. Be back in a sec.
8: Hey, Theo, what are you looking for?
4: The truth. I'm just looking for the truth. Is it there?
7: Big as life. The whole crate of silk is sitting right off the other side of the ship. It still has the ropes and rigging on it. Looks like the rope broke and it just went right in the water.
4: And the fact that it's in the water and on the other side of the ship would seem to indicate that someone was trying to load it on another ship instead of on the dock.
8: So, someone was trying to steal the crate?
4: No one could have attempted this without the cooperation of the dock foreman.
8: So you think Wayne Armstrong was the thief?
4: Well, that'll have to be proven in court, but I'd say he needs to answer a few questions.
9: The crate fell into the water, and he tried to blame it on the midnight mule.
4: His name is Mr. Lawden. I think this proves he's innocent. Hunt, don't you think he should be released?
3: It's been a long time since there was this much excitement in Wildwood. Officer Hunt arrested Wayne Armstrong for theft of the silk. Looks like he'll be spending some time in prison. Lots of backslapping, and generally people had a lot of good things to say about Theo Brown, attorney at law. The best time of celebrating, however, was yet to take place, and right there in the living room of his own home.
5: You are pretty famous now, Mr. Big Shot Attorney.
4: Everyone in town knew me before all this. How could I be famous now?
5: Well, now everybody knows that you are a man of character. I, of course, knew it before, but now everyone else does, too. That's the best reason to get famous.
4: Thank you, Mrs. Brown.
5: CJ, come in here and tell your father what you told me.
0: Mom.
5: Go ahead.
0: Well, all the kids at school, they've been playing a new game.
4: Oh?
0: Well, they've been playing lawyer.
4: You are joking, of course.
5: Listen to him.
0: They're pretending that someone's in trouble and then he gets arrested and needs someone to save him from prison. They're pretending that they're you.
4: If that don't beat all.

0: Okay, CJ, give your father a kiss and get ready for bed.
1: Good night, Dad.
2: Good night, son.
0: That cub will never forget that brave and godly fathers stand up for the truth, even if they have to do it alone. I expect he will remember this the rest of his life.

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Don't hop along with wrong, just so they won't make fun of you. When they're in cahoots, just plant your boots.

0: To order a copy of today's program, Standing Alone, just log on to pawsandtails.org. 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I Will Stand was written by Sandy Howell and Matt McGuire. Music was by John Campbell, and our sound designer was Eric Basil. 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
1: And now, Adventures in Odyssey.
2: Okay, Eugene, I finished the windows in the little theater, so tell the kids to keep their greasy little fingers out of there for a while. Now, I need to go back to the office and get some more supplies. Eugene, are you listening to me?
3: Huh? Oh, of course I am. To do otherwise would be impolite, would it not?
2: So,
3: what are we talking about?
2: Figures. What are these brochures? Are you planning another vacation already?
3: Oh, not at all. I'm perusing sites of isolation where I might explore disciplines for the inner spiritual life.
2: As soon as I asked, I knew it was a mistake. You want to break that sentence down and translate it for me?
3: Which part?
2: The part after I ask you what all these brochures are.
3: Oh, well, how shall I put this? Recent events have brought to light my overall immaturity as a Christian.
2: Not to mention as a person.
3: And I hope to help remedy my rather stilted spiritual growth by immersing myself into the disciplines maintained by our Christian forefathers, to borrow the expression.
2: Okay, now we're getting somewhere. Now, what discipline are you talking about? Getting sent to your room without supper or what?
3: Not discipline, Mr. Walton. Disciplines.
2: Huh?
3: It comes from the same root word as disciple, or learner. Disciplines, then, are the means by which we learn. In the case of Christian faith, they're the things we do to be better learners or followers of Jesus Christ.
2: Oh, I get it. You're talking about the basic stuff. Mm-hmm. Reading your Bible, praying, going to church, stuff like that.
3: Precisely.
2: Yeah.
3: But there's an entirely different realm of discipline which most contemporary believers don't practice.
2: You better give me some examples.
3: Very well. Fasting, mutual confession, the practice of silence, submitting to spiritual direction, solitude, to name a few. I'm currently considering the benefits of solitude, which is why I'm looking over these brochures. I want to embark on a spiritual retreat to learn more about the discipline of solitude.
2: Yeah. Eugene, you know, anytime you start talking like this, I get a little nervous. Exactly what kind of retreat do you mean?
3: Well, to be honest, Mr. Walton, I'm thinking of joining a monastery.
1: Now in the Adventures in Odyssey Club, Wyatt and Sophie take an Imagination Station adventure to meet some American patriots.
4: That's Ben Franklin. Wyatt, that's Ben Franklin.
5: I know.
1: But they find there's more to their hero stories than they remember from their history class.
4: Why were they fighting?
6: Mr. Franklin, would you like to tell her?
7: They were fighting over the letters I sent out.
6: Because of those letters, there are riots across half of Massachusetts.
1: Little known American history is revealed. Now in the Adventures in Odyssey Club.
2: A monastery? You want to become a monk?
3: Well, not all who go to monasteries become monks, Mr. Walton. However, anything is possible.
2: Oh, brother, I knew it. It's because of Katrina, isn't it?
3: I beg your pardon? What could you possibly know about Katrina?
2: Now, come on, Eugene. I've seen how you've been moping around here since you got back from your trip. I don't have to be a brain surgeon to figure out that things went wrong with you two. If things were right, you wouldn't stop talking about her.
3: What exactly are you trying to say, Mr. Walton?
2: I'm saying that you shouldn't go making big decisions like joining a monastery while you're in a muddled frame of mind. That's what.
3: I protest, Mr. Walton. I am not muddled. In fact, things couldn't be more clear to me. Clearer.
2: Yeah, well, that's what you always say before you do something ridiculous.
3: What? Mr. Walton,
2: just stop and imagine it for a minute. You, Eugene Meltzner, in a monastery.
3: With all due respect, I have imagined it. Nonetheless, I intend to visit the Oak Hills Monastery and Retreat Center this very day.
2: Never heard of it.
3: It's approximately an hour from here, in the hills on the other side of Mapleton. I wish to talk to the brothers there about their life.
2: You're going to look silly in one of those haircuts, and the robes won't flatter your figure either.
3: Well, now you're just teasing me.
2: I just want you to be careful, Eugene.
3: I appreciate your concern, Mr. Walton, but don't be alarmed. I won't make any rash decisions. If nothing else, the discipline of solitude will do me good. Just watch and see.
8: So anyway, by connecting the main drive to the video display unit, we're able to integrate the visual programming with the computer's programming.
9: Oh, that's amazing, Jason.
8: Yeah, we kind of thought so.
9: You and Eugene have made some wonderful innovations here.
8: Well, we just built on your foundation, Dan.
9: Oh, you did more than that. I'm looking forward to tinkering around here again, if I get the time.
8: You've been going nonstop since you got back.
9: Well, I'm having lunch with my old Sunday school class to talk about my time in the Middle East, and then Tom asked me to show some slides to the city's ladies' auxiliary this afternoon, followed by a meeting with the city council. Oh, and this evening I'm supposed to help promote the Universal Missions Foundation to a group of church leaders from around town.
8: So, when are you going to have time to make your decision? You know, the board is still waiting for your answer.
9: Yes, I know. But I just got back to Odyssey. It's hard to seriously consider leaving so soon.
8: Dad, I'm surprised you're considering it at all. Traveling around the world, playing troubleshooter from mission to mission, it's a lot of hard work, particularly when you consider the time you've already been away.
9: Jason, are you trying to talk me out of it?
8: I'm just wondering what you think you'll do.
9: Well, I wish I could tell you. I want to make it a matter of extensive prayer. I don't dare accept without knowing for certain that it's what God wants me to do.
8: Uh-huh. And just when do you expect to do all this extensive praying?
9: Well, I'll probably... Is it really 11? Listen, I have to go, Jason. I promised Emma Douglas I'd stop by on my way to the luncheon. I'll see you, Jason.
8: Yeah. See you, Dad.
9: Bye-bye, Bernard.
2: Yeah, oh, Whit, I wanted to talk to you about... Goodbye, Whit. Has he stopped running since he got back?
8: No. I sure wish he would. I don't like the way he's pushing himself. I gotta persuade him to just take some time off.
2: Well, that won't help me much. I need to talk to him for a minute. About Eugene.
8: About Eugene? Something wrong?
2: I'm not sure. Did you know he wants to join a monastery?
8: What?
5: So you see, every monastic order has its own rules and approaches to the spiritual life. Here, we emphasize simplicity, devotion to God, shared work, and substantial time spent in worship and contemplation.
10: It sounds ideal.
5: Perhaps it does, but it isn't easy. Hmm? It can be a difficult adjustment for those who aren't really ready for it.
10: Well, how do you know if you're ready?
5: Well, we have a rather stringent process that candidates go through before we can accept them.
10: Well, for example?
5: I'm sorry, Eugene, but that information is for bona fide candidates, not merely the curious.
10: Hypothetically speaking, what if I want to be a candidate to join your order?
5: Do you?
10: Well,
5: It's not a decision to be made lightly, nor on impulse. Why don't you spend the day observing, praying, and meditating upon God? And let me know what you think this evening.
10: Very well. I'll have to phone Mr. Whitaker and let him know.
5: John Whitaker?
10: Yes.
5: From Odyssey?
10: The very one. I'm an employee of his at Wits End.
5: That's interesting. Then there's someone here that you know.
10: There is?
5: For a small donation, we allow visitors to use our guest cabins. Here we go.
10: But I can't imagine who would be here whom I know.
5: He comes here a lot. In fact, we're thinking of naming this cabin after him.
10: But who is it?
11: Hello, Brother James.
10: Well, hi, Eugene. Mr. Allen.
11: That's beautiful, isn't it?
10: Yes, it is. But I had no idea you came here, or so frequently.
11: I don't think I ever mentioned it.
10: But why didn't you? If I'd known, I might have come here too.
11: Maybe that's one reason I didn't.
10: Oh, yeah.
11: This is my getaway place, to meet God, to pray, to put all of Odyssey's distractions behind me.
10: I'm thinking of joining this monastery.
11: Really?
10: Mm-hmm.
11: Well, this would be a wonderful place to stay indefinitely.
10: Why don't you?
11: Oh, it's good for temporary escape, but it takes a clear calling to join permanently. Has God called you to come here?
10: Not exactly.
11: Oh, you're here because of Katrina.
10: Mr. Allen, Katrina has nothing to do with... Well, almost nothing to... What I'm saying is that while losing Katrina has been difficult, it has helped me to put Christ back at the center of my life, and my desire is to keep him there. I resent the implication that I'm running away from a romantic problem with a beautiful
11: Eugene,
10: woman.
11: Eugene, I didn't say you were running away. There's nothing wrong with retreating at times. This monastery is where I escaped to pray when we were dealing with Dr. Blaggard. The silence and the solitude helped me to understand what to do. I couldn't hear God in the clamor and chaos of Odyssey then. I had to get away.
10: Yes, thank you. That's what I meant to say. I've come here to enjoy the solitude, to find some peace.
11: Hmm. Well, I don't know that solitude always brings peace. Sometimes it produces just the opposite, inner turmoil and struggle.
10: Well, I don't understand. I thought the purpose of solitude was to get rid of distractions so we could meet God and feel His peace.
11: Mm-hmm. Check your Bible and church history, Eugene. Jesus went into the desert alone and fasted for 40 days. He had very little peace.
10: That's where he was tempted by Satan.
11: Mm-hmm. It was also where he affirmed exactly who he was and why he came to earth. You see, solitude, when it's done for the right reasons, sometimes brings us face to face with our strengths and our weaknesses. It's not always a source of peace and comfort, though that might come later, just like it did with Jesus and a lot of other people in the Bible.
10: I guess I hadn't thought of that.
11: Once we strip away all the activity and busyness that help maintain our disguises, then God can deal with us as we really are. It isn't always pleasant. In fact, it's been downright tough for me at times.
10: Amazing.
11: Are you ready, Eugene? Are you willing to sit still and be quiet long enough to let God speak to you?
10: Of course I am. Well, I mean, I believe so.
11: Oh, that's all right. I'm not always sure either.
10: Really?
11: Considering how much effort we put into blocking God out with all our noise, it's no surprise that we have to work that much harder to meet Him in silence. Well, it was nice seeing you.
10: Are you leaving?
11: No, but I didn't come all this way to talk with you, if you know what I mean.
10: Oh, right. Enjoy your solitude, Mr. Allen.
11: Thanks. Oh, Eugene, don't be discouraged.
10: Discouraged? By what?
11: Thoughts you can't seem to control, talking to yourself, things like that. Silence and solitude can be hard to get used to. See ya.
10: Surely you jest. I pride myself on a disciplined mind. And talking to myself is something I rarely do, if ever. Indeed. Mr. Allen.
11: Hi, Eugene. So, how long did it take?
10: How long did it take?
11: Before you stopped talking to yourself and got enough control over your thoughts to be able to pray.
10: Now, Mr. Allen, really?
11: Most of the day, huh?
10: Approximately 4 hours, yes.
11: Like I said, solitude can be hard to get used to.
10: Mm-hmm.
11: Are you going back to Odyssey now?
10: Well, after all that effort, I'd hoped Brother James would let me stay the night.
11: Good for you. I'm sure he will. You should ask him to put you in my cabin. I have to leave now.
10: Oh, I'd hoped we could discuss spiritual discipline some more.
11: We can talk in Odyssey. Or you should ask Brother James. He knows a lot more than I do.
10: Well, perhaps I will. And thank you, Mr. Allen.
11: You're welcome. For what?
10: For once again being such a good and helpful soulmate.
11: Oh, my pleasure, Eugene. Have a good night.
10: Yes, and you as well. What a night. Thank you, dear Father, for the wonder of your creation. Oh, and I'm not just saying that to be nice, either. Someone there? It doesn't matter.
12: Mind if I join you?
10: What? Katrina!
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1: 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We always love hearing from you.
10: Katrina, what are you... I mean, why are you here?
12: I was in the area and thought I'd drop in.
10: In the area? But
12: hey, how... Eugene, it's a joke.
10: Oh, of course.
12: So, do you like it here?
10: Here? You mean the monastery? Actually, yes, I do. But how did you find me? Did Bernard tell you? He was the only one who knew.
12: Are you here because of me? This is my fault, isn't it?
10: No.
12: I feel terrible about what happened between us, Eugene. I have to admit that even while I accused you of being immature, I was also being immature. Things never should have gotten so complicated.
3: I agree. But it's not a point of blame, Katrina. I realized from the experience that you were right. I truly need more time to grow in my faith. I believe this is a good place in which to do it.
12: You're so sweet, Eugene. I appreciate you so very much. Your heart, your spirit. I love you. I hope you know that.
3: I know. I know, Katrina. And I love you too. Katrina? Oh, now wait a minute. A dream? She was a dream?
9: Bernard, what are you doing here so late?
2: Hi, Whit. Jason asked me to paint the windowsills in your office, and I thought I'd pick some coffee to take up with me.
9: You're doing your painting at night now?
2: Sure, when the job's at wit's end. It's best to get it done when the kids aren't around to mess things up. Well, what are you doing here?
9: Oh, I was just on my way home from a church meeting. I thought I'd stop in and get some paperwork taken care of.
2: Paperwork?
9: Yeah, Missions Magazine asked me to write an article about my archaeological work there in the Middle East.
2: I don't want to be disrespectful, Whit, but has it ever occurred to you to say no to some of these requests?
9: No.
2: Well, that's good for practice, but you might want to take the question mark off the end of it. An affirmative no.
9: No.
2: That's better. You've been running nonstop ever since you got back. It's no wonder you look so tired.
9: I look tired?
2: Well, those bags under your eyes aren't for your wallet and keys, Whit. And it's none of my business, but I think you should slow down. How are you going to make up your mind otherwise?
9: What are you talking about, Bernard?
2: You don't have to be coy with me, Whit. I heard about that offer from the board. They want you to go back out on the road for them. That's got to be a hard decision.
9: Well, yes, it sure is. I just keep turning it over and over in my mind.
2: And?
9: And, well, I'm beginning to think that I should go. The board needs me. Those missions need me.
2: I don't see how needing you is such a big deal. I mean, you're the kind of person who could be needed anywhere.
9: Well,
2: you're needed here, for that matter, as all your running around shows. But that's not the point, is it?
9: It isn't.
2: I don't see how you could have time to do any kind of sensible thinking when you're on the go so much. I mean, you need to slow down. Catch your breath. See if maybe God has been trying to reach you through all the hubbub.
9: Well, I can't argue with you, Bernard. That's a very good point.
2: Why don't you take the day off tomorrow and go somewhere and think? Tell them I said you could. In fact, I have a brochure here for the perfect place.
9: Oh, let's see. Oh, the Oak Hills Monastery and Retreat Center. Yes, I've heard of it, but I've never found time to go.
2: Go tomorrow, Whit. Give yourself a break to think and pray, all right?
9: All right, I will, Bernard. Thanks.
2: Good. Now, if you don't mind, you better get out of here so I can get that painting done. You're paying me by the hour, you know.
9: Oh, am I? Well, in that case, good night, Bernard.
2: Night, Will. Jason, are you still back there?
8: Uh-huh. I'm right here.
2: Well, you think that did the trick?
8: I hope so. Hey, thanks. I was hoping he'd pay attention to you.
2: Oh, yeah. It's all in the delivery. I thought sending him to the monastery was a nice touch. Good idea.
8: Thanks.
2: You really think your dad will be able to set Eugene straight?
8: Beats me. Hey, maybe Eugene will set my dad straight.
2: Yeah.
8: Either way, I can't help but believe that something good will come out of it.
12: It's morning already.
10: Why should you care? You're only a dream. A very real dream, I'll admit, but a dream nonetheless.
12: What are you going to do now?
10: Partake of some breakfast.
12: Eugene, I mean now in the general sense. Oh, you're always so didactic.
10: Oh, and you're not?
12: And precisely what do you mean by that?
10: I mean, I miss you, Katrina, and I must candidly admit that I resent the complexities of our relationship. We should have simply fallen in love and proceeded with marriage. Other couples do it all the time. Why couldn't we?
12: Perhaps because we're not like other couples. I want our future to be in God's hands, Eugene. If we're to marry, it must be in His time, not ours.
10: Of course. Coming to this monastery has given me time to think about that. Katrina, I want what's best for you. If I'm not the one,
3: then I will hesitantly but peacefully accept that fact. I mean it sincerely in my heart.
5: Eugene?
14: Brother James, good morning.
5: Good morning, Eugene. Ooh. I'm your wake-up call for breakfast. Do you sleep out here or in your cabin?
14: In my cabin. I woke early and strolled out here. I must have fallen asleep again. Mm. Oh, how strange.
5: Which part?
14: I hear the most vivid dreams that I must confess seem to come from a very deep part of my heart.
3: You say that knowingly.
5: Yes, intense times of solitude will not only allow God to work things out in our minds, but also in our dreams.
14: Really?
5: I'm a little surprised that it happened so quickly for you. Often it takes days for people to get beyond all the mental clutter so God can get down to some real cleansing.
14: Cleansing? An interesting choice of word.
5: It's God getting the rubbish out so we can work in a more pure environment. By rubbish, I'm talking about wounds we're keeping open, or bad thoughts we keep entertaining, or unreconciled relationships we're trying to sort out.
14: Yes, that's the one.
5: So you came to us because of a relationship?
14: Yes. I can admit now that I did. Brother James, it's childish, I know.
5: Oh, no, not at all. A lot of people come to visit for that reason, but none of them stay. You spent a day and a night with us, Eugene. Do you want to stay?
14: Well, for another day, yes, but not permanently. I have a feeling that my calling is elsewhere, Brother James. I don't know what it is or where it'll lead me, but I don't think it's here.
5: That's a first step then, Eugene. My brothers and I can now pray with you that God will reveal it to you in His time.
14: Yes, in His time. Day. Thank you, dear Father, for the wonder of your creation. And I'm not saying that just to be nice, either. Why does it feel like I've done this before? Somebody there? Oh, well, it doesn't matter.
9: Mind if I join you?
14: What? Mr. Whittaker?
9: Oh, hi, Eugene.
14: Now, wait a minute. This is a dream, isn't it? You're not really here.
9: What?
14: It's perfectly acceptable if you're not. I mean, I'm willing to discuss whatever it is we must work out in my subconscious.
9: Eugene, I think you and your subconscious have been lying in the sun too long. It's me, Whit, live and in person, honest. Now, do we need to work something out?
14: Well, please, sit down.
9: Oh, thank you. Well, that's a nice spot you found. So, what's this all about?
14: If you're a dream, then I assume you're here so we can discuss my unresolved feelings about the possibility of your leaving us to go on the mission tour.
9: Well, I came up here to be alone and to pray, but we can talk about the mission tour, even if I'm not a dream. What are your unresolved feelings?
14: Only that I would hate to see you go, Mr. Whittaker. My time in Odyssey without you was mostly miserable. I can see now that it was redeemed only by my acceptance of Christ into my heart. But now that I am a Christian, I would love to have time to be mentored by you in the faith. In so many ways, you're my spiritual father. And I'd be at a loss if you took the position the board offered to you.
9: Well, thank you, Eugene. I really appreciate your honesty. And Lord willing, I would love to be a part of your Christian growth. You know, we could start right here by praying together.
14: We've never prayed together, have we?
9: No. Somehow we just haven't had the time. But it would mean a lot to me if we could. Now.
14: It would mean a lot to me as well. In fact, it's something I've been dreaming about for a long, long time.

0: As we heard in today's episode, there are spiritual disciplines like silence, solitude, and meditation that have been practiced by Christians since the time of Jesus. We would do well to learn from their examples and commit ourselves to time away from our busy lives so we can get to know God in quiet prayer and the simple study of His Word. You know, Eugene said that silence and solitude were only a couple of the spiritual disciplines. Do you know any of the others? If you do, write and tell me about it. I'd love to hear from you. Our address is Adventures in Odyssey, Colorado Springs, Colorado, 80995. 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And I'm Chris, hoping you'll join us again next time for more Adventures in Odyssey.
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7: You can resist any and every evil thought that comes your way, but it is an act of your will, depending upon the inner power of the Holy Spirit, to say, no, I refuse to think that. I refuse to accept that on the basis of what God tells me about a believer, and secondly, on the basis of what He says about the supernatural power of the Holy Spirit within me. Greater is He that is in me than he that's in the world.
8: Have you ever felt so defeated that in exasperation you cried out, Lord, why can't I change? Today's edition of In Touch, the teaching ministry of Dr. Charles Stanley, addresses that question. If you want to see a difference in your attitude and behavior, a real change that lasts, stay with us for practical instruction from Romans chapter 12.
9: Would you turn, please, to Romans chapter 12? And I want us to read the first two verses. And the title of this message, Lord, why can't I change? Romans chapter 12, verses 1 and 2. And Paul begins by saying, I beseech you, therefore, brethren, by the mercies of God, that you present your bodies a living sacrifice, holy, acceptable unto God, which is your reasonable service, and be not conformed to this world, but be ye transformed by the renewing of your mind, that you may prove what is that good and acceptable and perfect will of God. Now, more than likely, all of us at some time or the other have felt like, since we were saved, there were times when we wanted to do right, but something inside of us we felt wouldn't allow us to do right. We were tempted with the same old temptations. We had the same old thoughts we'd had before we were saved. Maybe even wanted to do the same old things we wanted to do before we became a Christian. So maybe you have become a little discouraged because even after you're saved, you think, well, now, wait a minute. Does not the Bible say that, therefore, if any man be in Christ, he's a new creature? Old things have passed away, and behold, everything has become new. Well, if that's true, why is it that I'm having the same old thoughts? Why is it my pattern of thinking sometimes drifts back to where it was before? Why do I find myself either desiring or sometimes not desiring but doing the things that I used to do before? And is it not true that when you receive the Lord Jesus Christ as you saved, that He comes into your life and He just sort of takes over, and from then on it's just a matter of just Him doing it all? Well, life isn't quite like that, and the Bible does not teach that. But there is a reason why God's people who really want to change and want their habits, their attitudes, their actions, their feelings about things to change, when they really want to, and they'd really like for it to happen all of a sudden the moment they're saved, they don't happen that way. Well, there's a reason for that. And you know, all of us, as you'll recall in the scripture, the Bible says, as a man thinketh in his heart, so is he. All of us are the reflection of what we've been thinking all of these years, because our thoughts govern what we do and how we respond in life. Now, in this passage here, you'll notice what Paul says, beginning in verse 2. He says, and be not conformed to this world. That is, watch this. Here's what that means. That means don't allow the world to shape you externally in a form that is inconsistent with what you are on the inside. Because when you receive the Lord Jesus Christ as your Savior, Christ comes into your life through the Holy Spirit, and it is the will and purpose of God that He exercise and live His life through us. So he says, stop being conformed to the world. Stop allowing the world to shape you and color you and pour you into its mold, because all of that is external stuff and it's inconsistent with what you are on the inside. Christ is in on the inside. He says, stop being conformed to the world. Then he says, if you'll notice, but be transformed by the renewing of your mind, that you may prove what is that good and acceptable and perfect will of God. Now, when he uses the word here, transform, that's the word, the Greek word here is metamorphos, which is the way we get our word metamorphosis, a change, a transformation taking place. He says we are not to allow the world to shape us into its image, because we have a different spirit on the inside. He says now, we ought to be being continuously, be ye being transformed, that is, the inner man being renewed day by day, in order that the outer man will display the inner man, who is Jesus Christ. He says this continuing process of being transformed, something going on inside of you and me. That is, after you receive the Lord Jesus Christ, it isn't just, and that's it. But we are saved in a given act. We make a decision, and by in that moment we receive the Lord Jesus Christ as our Savior, we are saved. But the process that goes on in our life from that point on is a transforming process. God is working in your life. He is beginning to work in your life so that the outward expression of your life is consistent with the inner man. Now, if you'll notice, he says, this is done by the renewing of your mind. All of us have a mind, and the mind is far more important to the Christian life than we'd like to think. We say, well, the Lord Jesus Christ just comes in, takes over, and man, I just throw it all in neutral and just let Him have His way. That is not what the Bible says. He says, by the renewing of your mind, that you may prove what is that good and perfect and acceptable will of God. So what I want us to discuss here is the concept of the renewing of the mind. This transforming experience that is the result of the renewing of our mind. Because that is essential to our being transformed into the likeness, and as he says, being conformed into the image of his dear Son. So here's what I want us to see as part of the problem here. He says, for example, in 1 Corinthians, the last verse, I believe, that second chapter, we have the mind of Christ. He said, well, how in the world can I have the mind of Christ and think the same old thoughts and want to do the same old things? When the Spirit of God comes into our life, we have the mind of Christ, but I must choose, listen, it is my responsibility to choose whether I will think Christ's thoughts or whether I will think thoughts that are not of His. The responsibility of exercising what is mine, receiving what is mine, living out what is mine, taking what is mine is my and your responsibility. We can't just say, well, God, you saved me, now you just run this whole life. Because He doesn't operate that way. We have a will which God is not going to ignore. So where do evil thoughts come from? Do they come from God or do they come from the devil? They come from the devil, all right? If that be true, you and I are the ones who choose which thoughts we're going to consent to. You see, if an evil thought comes our way, and you having been saved now, let's say for a short period of time, even a long period of time, some of these old thoughts, Satan, he'll keep throwing them your way. You say, well, now, wait a minute, can Satan put a thought in my mind? Now, listen to me very carefully. The question, can Satan put a thought in the mind of a believer? Satan can put a thought in the mind of the believer, but the believer must consent to receive the thought. Satan operates in our minds in two ways. Not only can he project thoughts into our mind, which we do not have to receive, but we choose to receive them. He can put thoughts into our mind. He can also take truth out of our mind unless we exercise our God-given will under the power of the Holy Spirit. You see, he says the transformation experience is the result of the renewing of the mind. Now, what you and I have to ask is this: how do we deal with those attitudes? Because we know they're there, and if we could change our thinking process and didn't think certain things, we think the right thing. And if you think the right thing, he says, as a man thinketh in his heart, so is he. So if my life is going to be like the Lord's life, I've got to begin to think like he thinks. How am I going to think like he thinks when Satan keeps hitting me on this side and whopping me on this side and clobbering me on this side? I want to think the right thing and I can't think the right thing. Listen, not that I can't, I won't. Now watch this. Let's settle this. Who's responsible? We are personally responsible for what we do with our mind. You can't say, oh, the devil made me do it. God, if you want to let him, the devil made me do it. No, the devil didn't make you do it. The devil gave you a very, very tempting offer. The only reason you submitted was because by an act of your will, you chose to submit. But here's what I want you to see. Now watch this. You say, well, how is it that I'm so deep in? I want to show you how you got so deep in. Satan offered you something and you said, well, I think I will. And so you took the bait. And after you took it, you said, oh, goodness, Lord, I want you to forgive me and cleanse me. I'll never do that again. So he says, let's see. So he makes you another offer. And you take it again. The third one becomes easier. The fourth one is easier. The tenth one is much easier. The 20th one is way, way easy. You know what you've done? You have given Satan ground for work in your mind, and the only reason he has the hold on your mind he has is because you, one act after the other of consenting to his invitations, have aided him in building a stronghold in your mind. He didn't force his way into your mind as a believer because the Spirit of God will stop him. You had to consent either to accept or reject. You could have said nothing doing. The Word of God says that's not consistent with a believer. I don't want that in my life. I'm trusting the Holy Spirit to just resist that. But when you say, I think I'll give it a try. What you're doing, my friend, is you are consenting. And every time you consent, you just give him more and more ground. And you see, that's how habits get into the lives of believers. We give him ground. He can't force that. We consent to that. Now listen to me. Satan can place a thought into your mind only if you consent to receiving it. I want to say it again. Satan can only place an evil thought into your mind only if you consent to receiving it. You don't have to. You have consented to it. You say, you mean to tell me all these things I thought when I've done my best not to think them, that I'm responsible? You're responsible.
7: You say, but yeah, if you just knew how awful it was and how that I just can't seem to break loose. I can understand that. He may have such a stronghold that you feel like you can't, but you can. I'm going to show you how in a moment. You say, that's what I want to know. How is it that I can have victory over this? Because he says in this 12th chapter that if I'm going to be shaped in the likeness of Jesus Christ, going to be conformed to his image, the transforming experience from the inner man must take place, and that is the result of the renewing of the mind. As the mind is renewed, the inner man is what? The inner man is transformed, and our life is conformed to his likeness. Now, you say, well, how does that take place? All right, so the process of the renewing of the mind. First of all, it begins with a desire. And that desire is, I must have a strong desire to think the thoughts that God would have me to think in order that my life may be transformed in the likeness of Jesus Christ. I've got to have a strong desire because, listen, friend, the enemy is strongly attacking us. I mean, a satanic attack. He launches a mental satanic attack upon your mind. First of all, I must desire to think correctly. Second, I must check the source of those thoughts. When the thought comes my way, now we're not talking about every single thing that you think. If you're in school trying to do a math problem, that's not what I'm talking about. I'm talking about the rights and wrongs of life and the thoughts that come your way. Now listen, you have a desire to resist it. Secondly, when thoughts come your way, ask yourself this question. Is this from the Lord or is this from the devil? Listen now, watch this. You have God's promise within you. You have the power. It is your will. It isn't Satan's will. It's your will. You will choose when those thoughts come your way. And you ask yourself the question, is this from the Lord or is this from the devil? If it's from the devil, resist him by the power of the Holy Spirit. You have checked out the source. You know that's not from God. And listen, if you check out the source and you know it's not from God, he that is within you is greater than he that's in the world. By faith and trusting in the power of the Holy Spirit, you can resist any and every evil thought that comes your way. But it is an act of your will depending upon the inner power of the Holy Spirit to say, no, I refuse to think that. I refuse to accept that on the basis of what God tells me about a believer. And secondly, on the basis of what he says about the supernatural power of the Holy Spirit within me. Greater is he that is in me than he that's in the world. I don't have to receive that. You say, now wait a minute now, but how long is it going to take me to renew my mind? Well, that depends upon you, and it depends upon how much ground you've given Satan, and it also depends upon the thoughts in your mind. You say, well, now, will this happen instantaneously? And the answer is absolutely not. Notice what he says. He says, and be not conformed to this world, but be ye being, continuously being transformed by the continuous renewing of your mind. So I'm not talking about a once and for all act. I'm talking about you making a decision that you don't want those thoughts in your mind. You want to be the person that God wants you to be. You have a free will to choose to accept or to reject. And therefore, beginning right now, today, at this very moment, you are choosing to refuse Satan, to resist him by the power of the Holy Spirit, and by an act of your will, you will choose God and you will choose to resist him. It is a continuing process. And each time as you say, on the basis of God's word, here's what he says in his word, which is part of the area here that I want us to talk about. We said, first of all, you've got to have a desire. Secondly, you've got to trace the source of it. Thirdly, resist him in the power of the Holy Spirit. Fourth, get some scriptures in your mind that deal with those thoughts that you know are not of God. Now watch this. You can't tell God you couldn't help yourself. He's given you a free will. And he has endued you with the power of the Holy Spirit. You can resist. Let me ask you a question. How many of us have done what we knew we shouldn't have done? We chose to do it even though we knew what we were doing is wrong. So, remember what I said? Knowing the difference between right and wrong, we chose to do the wrong thing. The truth is that every time we do the wrong thing, we choose to do it. Now, you know what will mature us quicker than anything else as believers? If we will accept here and now that the renewing of the mind is the work of the Holy Spirit according to Titus 3:5. If you want to look at that verse for just a moment, Hebrews backwards, Philemon, Titus 3:5.
9: He says, not by works of righteousness which we've done, but according to his mercy, he saved us by the washing of regeneration and the renewing of the Holy Ghost. It is the Holy Spirit who renews us. We don't renew ourselves. That's his work. But you say, well, what is my part? If he's doing the renewing, what's my part? Listen, my part is just one thing. I have one responsibility. Choose, choose, choose, choose. That's all I have to do. Choose to resist, choose to obey. Choose to resist, choose to obey. Choose to resist Satan, choose to believe God's thoughts. If you and I will assume the responsibility right here and now, Lord, I assume the responsibility for my thinking. I accept by faith the indwelling presence of the Holy Spirit to be all the resistance I need to defeat Satan. By faith beginning today, I want you to

0: who is being transformed in the likeness of Christ. You say, well then, what is the result of all this? What are the positive results of a renewed mind? Back to Romans chapter 12 in just a moment. He says, if you'll notice in verse 1, I beseech you therefore, brethren, by the mercies of God, that you present your body a living sacrifice, holy, H-O-L-Y, acceptable unto God, which is your reasonable service, and be not conformed, poured into the world's image, but be ye transformed, the metamorphosis taking place by the renewing of your mind, and you will prove, listen, you will prove that God's will is good, perfect, and acceptable in your life. And what you have to ask is a very simple question. Do you really and truly want to be the person God wants you to be? Well, you'll never be that in your strength and your energy. Do you really want victory in your life? You want to think God's thoughts, carry out God's work and His will in your life? Then you have to assume the responsibility for what you think, because when you think right, you will act right. When you think as the Lord would have you think, then His life will be demonstrated and so beautifully displayed before others through you. But the first step is to assume responsibility. Don't tell God the reason you're not saved is because He wouldn't give you a chance. Yes, He will. Don't tell God the reason you're where you are is because of what He's done to you. It's because of what we have done to ourselves by giving Satan ground in our mind till he's gotten a stronghold, and now we must begin resistance. You see, we must begin to stand against the devil by faith in the power of the Holy Spirit, trusting God to defeat him as we exercise our will, saying, Lord, I choose to think that which is right. I resist the devil. Then God comes to our rescue, and the process of renewing will transform your life. And people around you begin to ask a question, what's going on with her? What's going on with him? Something is happening in his or her life. And what is happening is the inner, quiet, private, invisible, renewing process of the mind. What's happening? The mind of Christ is beginning to be exposed. And the life begins to respond to the mind of Christ. And things begin to change in your life that you could never change on your own. And I want to challenge you, my friend, allow the Spirit of God, by your choice, an act of your will, to choose to resist the devil and to receive the Lord. Then you'll not have to pray any longer, Lord, why can I not change? But Lord, thank you that each day of my life, by the renewing work of the Holy Spirit, you are changing me into your likeness and your image.
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3: Today's scripture reading is 1 Corinthians chapter 8, verses 9 through 12. But take care that this liberty of yours does not somehow become a stumbling block to the weak. For if someone sees you who have knowledge dining in an idol's temple, will not his conscience, if he is weak, be strengthened to eat things sacrificed to idols? For through your knowledge, he who is weak is ruined, the brother for whose sake Christ died. And so, by sinning against the brethren and wounding their conscience when it is weak, you sin against Christ.
4: How should we approach our decisions? By thinking primarily of ourselves or by considering how our actions affect those around us? For believers, the answer to this question matters a great deal. As we mature in our faith, it's possible for our sense of freedom in Christ to outpace our sensitivity to others. We may feel comfortable with choices that a younger or less grounded believer would find confusing. It's not that we have done anything sinful, but we've stopped asking whether our freedom might unsettle someone else's faith. But Paul addressed this directly in 1 Corinthians 8, appealing to love rather than to guilt. He reminded mature believers that they carry a responsibility not only for their own actions, but also for the effect of those actions on other people. The question isn't simply, am I free to do this? We must also ask, will doing this help or harm my brother for whose sake Christ died? Christian freedom is a gift, but it was never meant to be exercised in isolation. We live our faith in full view of others, and what feels like liberty to us may look like confusion to someone else. When we allow the Spirit to shape both what we do and the way it impacts those around us, our freedom becomes an expression of love rather than an exercise in privilege.
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4: If you're a believer, remember you don't fight the war with temptation alone. Here's a moment with Charles Stanley.
5: Where does a critical, vicious spirit about your brother come from? From the devil. But isn't it interesting how it comes this way? The first thing you know, the thought is, I sure don't want to be like that. And it's like it's in first person. And sometimes you find yourself thinking things that you think, well, I shouldn't think that. But isn't it true that oftentimes the thought's there before you realize that it's there? Where do those thoughts come from? They come straight from the devil. But the believer has someone on the inside who can resist that. So what I'm simply saying is this. Even though you've been saved and you want God to change your life, and yet somehow you just don't feel that change, you're struggling. Could it be that you've never understood the meaning of the renewing of the mind, and so it's you against the devil here and you with God over here, and here's Satan, here's God, and here you are pulled between the two? He says, that's not necessary. Listen, he says, don't be shaped into the world's image. He says, but be transformed. That is the inner man being transformed and the expression of the Lord Jesus Christ, the outward life. He says, that is the result of the renewing of the mind, that you may prove what is what? That the will of God is good and acceptable and perfect.
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1: Psalm 3 and verse 3 and 4. You, O Lord, are a shield about me, my glory, and the one who lifts up my head. I was crying to the Lord with my voice, and he answered me from his holy mountain. The psalmist is saying, Lord, I need you. Here is Rick and Matt Bowring to sing a medley of I Surrender and I Need Thee Every Hour.

The Bible has the answer. Good questions, and we search the scriptures in order to find the answers from God's holy word. Question number one, is it wrong, or perhaps in bad taste at least, to sing a hymn like Onward Christian Soldiers, Marching as to War? And there are many other great hymns of the past which they have a military theme to them, such as Soldiers of Christ, Arise and Put Your Armor On. It is perfectly fine to sing these songs, provided that there is a clear understanding, as there should be in every believer's heart, and even to the wider public, of what is being sung. In 2 Corinthians chapter 10 and verses 3 and 4, the Apostle Paul plainly says, "Though we walk in the flesh, we do not war according to the flesh. For the weapons of our warfare are not the flesh, but divinely powerful for the destruction of fortresses." And so, though we are in the flesh, our weaponry is not of the flesh. It is not of our physical arm. And so, taking up armaments in order to advance the gospel, that someone would imagine they could advance the gospel of Jesus Christ in such a way, is completely off the rails. In Ephesians chapter 6 and verses 10 to 20, the Apostle Paul, again, he describes the armament, or the armor which we have in Christ. He says, "Be strong in the Lord and in the strength of his might. Put on the full armor of God, so that you will be able to stand firm against the schemes of the devil." And he goes on to speak of how that we are to protect our head, our torso, and how that we are to take up the sword of the Spirit and the shield of faith. All of these things, they are not guns and they are not blades in this world. They are of a different character entirely. And yet we understand that we as believers are in a spiritual battle. And so when the song is sung, Onward Christian Soldiers, or Soldiers of Christ, Arise and Put Your Armor On, it is a battle in which we are immersed, and we must be just as serious as any soldier of this world to carry out and to be fulfilling the task of our duty. Question number two. When did Jesus' brothers come to believe he was the Messiah? Fascinating study which takes place here. We go back to Mark chapter 3 and verse 21. We read, "When his own people," this is not necessarily his own family, but his own kin, let's put it that way. "When his own people heard of how that he was acting, they went out to take custody of him, for they were saying, he has lost his senses. He is out of his mind." Later on in Mark chapter 3, you also read that his mother and brothers arrived. They were standing outside sending word to him, and they called him, and a crowd was sitting around him. And they told him, "Look, your mother and your brothers are outside." And Jesus said, "My mother and my brothers, they are the ones who do the will of God." In John chapter 7, verses 3 to 5, we have Jesus, for the final time, about to go up to the Passover feast. And he hears from his brothers that they are saying, "Look, go and show yourself to the world." And the comment in verse 5 is given, "Not even his brothers were believing in him." And so during Jesus' earthly life, right to the very end, there was a resistance. There was a scoffing at their great older brother of how that he was parading himself. And seemingly, they thought that he was embarrassing the family, that he was calling down shame
in his carrying on in such a manner. However, in a very short period of time from that word of Jesus going up to the feast at the last Passover at which he was crucified, to when we read in Acts chapter 1 and verse 14, we read that among the 120, the disciples, now called apostles, and others, many of them anonymous, but 120 people who are gathered in the upper room, and we find that Mary, Jesus' mother, was there, and his brothers. And they had obviously come to realize that they had been wrong, and that Jesus was exactly who he said he was, who he claimed to be, and there had been a complete turnaround in their hearts and in their spirit. And two of them distinguished themselves within the body of Christ, James, who wrote the book of James, and Jude, who wrote the letter of Jude. They both distinguished themselves as Christian leaders in the earliest church and were a blessing of God to the others round about them. Thank you for these questions. If you have questions, send it to us and we will use it as quickly as we are able. The mailing address, Faith to Live By, Box 426, Winnipeg, Manitoba, R3C2H6. The Ladies Trio now comes to sing I Am Praying For You, and that is followed by Terry and Tim Sturby to sing Pass Me Not and Coming Home.

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Included in this set of 13 songs are well-known favorites, such as A New Name in Glory, His Eye is on the Sparrow, Oh, Worship the King, Take the Name of Jesus with You, Wonderful Grace of Jesus, and of course the title song, Praise to the Lord the Almighty, as well as 7 other songs of rich blessing. 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

0: 500 years ago, the reformers made a great discovery, and that was that the just shall live, not by ceremony of the Christian church, but the just shall live by faith in the living God. Martin Luther was among those who made this discovery, and he comes to Romans chapter 1 and verses 16 and 17, reading it as though with brand new eyes. Though he was a biblical scholar, he comes and he reads the Apostle Paul saying, "I am not ashamed of the gospel, for it is the power of God for salvation to everyone who serves or pays." No, to everyone who believes. There is faith, to the Jew first, and also to the Greek. For in it, for in the gospel, in this power of God in which we believe and which we place our confident trust, in it, in the gospel, is revealed the righteousness of God from faith to faith, as it is written, "The just shall live by faith." Let me recount for you the Bible in the tightest nutshell, in the tightest digest version. God created this world, and he created it as a paradise for mankind to dwell. He placed Adam and Eve in the Garden of Eden, there to walk with him in the cool of the day, to enjoy fellowship with God in their innocence, sin having no part of God's creation. But Adam and Eve fell into sin, having listened to the lie of the devil, who took the form of a serpent, who came and said, "God is holding out on you. You think that he is your friend, but he is actually deceiving you, and he is withholding good from you." Adam and Eve, they fell into sin, having believed the lie of the devil rather than the truth of God, and they were driven from the garden. But even at that point, the mercy of God in judgment, the mercy of God is extended to them, and he provides for them covering, for they knew that they were naked. They knew that they were no longer innocent and pure. God, he begins the work of redemption and of salvation. He begins the way by which they might come back. Through the years, decades, and centuries of the Old Testament scriptures, God instructs his people, and he gives the law, as the Apostle Paul says, as the tutor to lead us to Christ. Messiah is promised. And over centuries, the Jews, they look and they long and they wait for Messiah to come. And at the right time, read Galatians chapter 4, verse 4, at the precise moment, Jesus is born of a virgin, born under the law, that he might redeem those who all their lives struggled under the law of God, but that could not keep it. Jesus came and he ministered in this world. He lived the perfect life that we could not live. And he died, the innocent for the guilty, the innocent Jesus for the guilty, you and me. He was buried in a borrowed tomb. He rose gloriously, and he ascended to the right hand of God, there to intercede now for you and for me, to prepare a place for all those who trust in him. And he will return, even as the angel said, "This same Jesus whom you have seen go into heaven shall so come in like manner," was the word to the disciples as they looked with eyes as big as pie plates into the sky, as Jesus had just lifted up from them. And so we now wait, even as the Jews waited through the Old Testament centuries. We wait and we look and we long, confident, fully confident. But what do we do? Is it by our good works? Is it by our service or our payment, our connections, that we are right with God? The Apostle Paul, he says, no, none of these things. It is the good news of Jesus' life, of his atoning death, of his being raised in power and glory, of his ascending to the right hand of God, and of his coming. This is our joy, and this is what makes us right in the sight of God. Dear friend, is that your trust? Is that your hope? The glorious gospel of our Lord Jesus Christ, I would bid you to come to the cross and there bow and look to Jesus Christ who died for you. The just indeed shall live by faith.
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11: 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And often a large percentage was spent unnecessarily on wants and desires, not needs. So my message to government leaders is to include some biblical financial teaching in the schools and post-secondary institutions. And parents, of course, you should be teaching your kids God's financial principles. To learn more, go to our website, copelandfinancialministries.org, and watch the TV series, God's Financial Wisdom for Young People.
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12: Cuba's national power grid collapsed again last week. This collapse marks the 6th time this year millions of Cubans have been left without electricity. The trickle-down impact has left many without access to clean drinking water or food.

0: Severe domestic infrastructure failures have intensified in Cuba this year due to the oil blockade. Unlike many other parts of the world, here, most of the outdated electrical grid runs on oil. Therefore, it's not only cars that can't drive, but power plants that can't run. Cubans are now largely resorting to open wood or charcoal fires to cook. But that leads to perhaps the biggest question of all. Cook what? The food shortage is dire. The conflict is between governments, but those suffering have nothing to do with that. They're just trying to survive. And the church in Cuba is playing a role, rendering help in Jesus' name. Let's stand with them in prayer. Welcome to Haven today. I'm David Wolin, sharing the great story that's all about Jesus. And today we begin a series that I think may prove to be a milestone. I pray that will be so. This series is called The Untold Stories of Cuba. The news coming out of Cuba tends to be a trickle at best these days. Right now, the world's attention is riveted on the Middle East because that conflict affects every nation. But the situation in Cuba is different. While the world is grappling with a small reduction in the flow of oil exports, Cuba has had all incoming oil cut off. And obviously, there are political and government-level efforts and interests going on here. We'll not be getting into that part of it. Our focus is what's happening on the ground among the millions of regular people who are, as a rule, because of how Cuba's political system works, barely getting by. Acute poverty is the norm in Cuba, and that was true before January of this year. And since then, the situation has become dire indeed. And so joining me now is my friend and colleague in ministry, Danny Rojas. Hey, Danny, good to have you back.
1: Thank you, David. It's great to be here.
0: Well, Danny, you're the director of El Faro de Redención, which is Haven's Spanish language ministry to Cuba. And just briefly introduce those who aren't familiar with this. What is El Faro de Redención?
1: El Faro de Redención, which means Redemption's Lighthouse or the Lighthouse of Redemption, is a Bible teaching ministry. 5 days a week, we're on the air on Trans World Radio, which covers the entire island of Cuba. And we focus on Christ-centered preaching. Every single episode contains a call to trust in Christ. But the way that it's designed, it is to strengthen the church. It is to encourage pastors and leaders and even, you know, people that have never trusted in Christ to look to Jesus. And I think that that resonates with that image of the lighthouse. We're shining the light of Christ through radio and also podcasts and, you know, YouTube and wherever else people can hear the program.
0: Yeah. And it was about 10 years ago when our predecessors, Danny, first stepped into Cuba and began seeking for the Lord to open doors to do some ministry there. That was a dream he planted in the hearts of Charles Morris and Dan Warren, who came before you and I. But now, 10 years later, batons have been passed, and this ministry is still going forward in a powerful way. And you and I are actually going to be talking quite a lot this week, talking about some of these untold stories. And I say untold with several dimensions. In one aspect, just the world does not hear a lot about Cuba in general. It just doesn't show up much in the news media, even though it's such a close neighbor to the United States. But there's another aspect of stories that are not told, because even if the news media was talking more about Cuba, they would not be talking about the things that we're going to be touching on this week. So yeah. I kind of teed that up for you, Danny, but what kind of things does that include?
1: Well, you know, God is at work in Cuba. I mean, there are great things happening. You know, I was talking to a pastor just a day or two ago, and we were discussing the size of the average church in Cuba. It's close to 150. Mm-hmm. The way he expressed it was on the high end of 1 to 150.
0: Wow.
1: And that's because of the crisis. God is using this to draw many people to himself, and the churches are full.
0: That's right. That's
1: and they'd
0: right.
1: be bigger if they had more room. They can't build new churches. So, yeah, it's an amazing thing.
0: So there is a tale, a true story of faith and growth, dare I say revival, happening in Cuba. We'll be talking about that. We'll also be talking about the dire situation in terms of food shortage. And we're using this opportunity to bring a campaign to our Haven listeners everywhere. And, you know, every year, the ministry of Alfaro does depend upon listeners responding to fund this very important gospel outreach to Cuba. But we're doing something different this time. We're calling this campaign Faith and Food for Cuba. And the reason is simply that we cannot stop preaching the gospel. That is our mission. But we also cannot do that and pretend like this is a business as usual kind of moment when people are barely finding enough food each day for their families to survive. I mean, just biblically, with a compassion of Christ within us, which is from the Spirit, we are compelled to do more. And so that is what we will be doing, and we'll be talking more about that in the course of this program. Now, the intention, we'll just kind of let listeners in on kind of what happened behind the scenes here. The intention was for you and I to have a conversation with our partner, Don Elmore, and United Servants Abroad.
2: Yeah.
0: There were some internet technical difficulties on his end that we just couldn't seem to resolve. So I ended up giving him a call on the telephone. Good old-fashioned technology came through for us. And so we'll be hearing that conversation in just a moment. But then tomorrow, Danny, you and I will pick it up again. So we'll be telling you in this conversation what we're doing and how you can respond. And we do thank you for doing that. But as is our pattern and custom here at Haven, we're going to get started with a song of worship, pointing our attentions to the God who is mighty to save. And so here is Laura Story. Everyone.

0: Now joining us is a good friend now for many years, Don Elmore, the founder and president of United Servants Abroad. Don, thanks so much for joining us today.
1: Oh, it's a pleasure to be with you in ministry again, David. Thanks for having us.
0: Absolutely. Well, this is a partnership really that goes back. The relationship between El Faro de Redención and United Servants Abroad is kind of a hand-in-glove relationship, and that's for a lot of reasons, and I really see the Lord's hand in this, because fidelity to a mission for a nonprofit, for a ministry, is really, really key. And for El Faro, it's very clear we're called to preach the gospel. That's what the Lord's given us the expertise to do and the calling to do. But then there is this urgency, especially for a situation like the country of Cuba and the people of Cuba, who are facing so many difficulties, and their material difficulties of great, great concern. We can't simply preach the gospel and ignore those material needs. And that's why, for me, I see the Lord's hand in this as El Faro partners with United Servants Abroad, because you do have expertise in precisely this, and you've been on the ground doing these kinds of things in Cuba for many years, haven't you?
1: Yes, we have. It's been our pleasure to work with the people and the pastors of Cuba, and we just want to reach out to them and help them in any way we can.
0: And that's taken many forms over many years, going back quite some time. And it just seems to me that this is a kind of a for such a time as this, kind of a thing that the Lord has put in place, because the need in Cuba has always been there, but it is acute now. And that doesn't even put it strongly enough. Crisis, severe. I know these are the kinds of words that come to mind when we think about where the people of Cuba are right now because of what's taken place over the last 8-9 months since the blockade of oil began, and then the subsequent sanctions. And so, Don, why don't you tell us what you have seen, since you are in Cuba quite often? What does the situation look like on the ground right now in Cuba when you get off the plane?
1: Well, it's definitely different now than it was 6 or 8 months ago. Mm-hmm. Even. It is just dire. And, you know, when we step off the plane today and get our luggage and walk outside, there's very few people out there, and we used to have to work our way through the crowds that were there to greet others. So that's gone. There's no taxis there to pick up people. Mm. So once we get through this and get to our transportation, the people are picking us, and get out on the highway, the highways are empty, and the few cars we see on the highway today are probably mostly government officials.
0: Mm-hmm.
1: And the surrounding that we're in, as soon as we get there, is totally different.
0: And that's a direct result of the fact that incoming oil and gas has been totally blockaded. Therefore, there's just a very minimal amount, either in whatever remains in reserves or the small amount that is just pumped out of the ground there in Cuba to run some of the electric grid, I think. But, you know, when you cut off an entire country from incoming gasoline, the cars that run on it don't have the means to go, you know, to go anywhere. So
1: right.
0: So many things just grind to a halt.
1: It definitely does. And it makes life difficult. That's for sure. But, you know, once we're with our folks there, we soon learn what the real crisis is all about.
0: Mm.
1: And it's three things, David. It's food, water, and electricity.
0: Mm-hmm.
1: And mostly the lack of those three things.
0: Yeah.
1: And I'll just share with you some about the beginning with the food. The last ration from the government for the people is in March.
0: Mm.
1: And they've received 1 bag of coffee, 3 pounds of sugar, and 1 loaf of bread.
0: Mm.
1: And these distributions are usually monthly, have been usually monthly. So this is what they received for this month. And, you know, the next month, they never did know what they were going to get, just whatever the government had in their surpluses to distribute to the people. So that has all been halted now. So food now is really hard to find. You have to get out and search and find the food. There's vegetables that can be found, but just real substance food is difficult to find. And once you find it, it's expensive.
0: Yeah.
1: Someone told me that they saw eggs for sale and they were selling 2 eggs for $7. I mean, just outrageous.
0: Yeah.
1: A small can of condensed milk, $2. You know, and we're talking about people are making less than $40 a month. They're trying to live on at this point in time.
0: Yeah, yeah. So, and that's an important point to make. So for anyone who's listening and thinking, wow, $7 sounds like a lot for 2 eggs. So imagine if your monthly budget, whatever it is, you know, we're talking, less than a quarter, maybe a sixth of your monthly budget to buy 2 eggs. That's the situation
1: right
0: in Cuba.
1: Yes. And so, you know, you see people in the cities rummaging through dumpsters all the time, seeing what they can find to eat. And, you know, once you find food, it needs to be consumed that same day because there is no refrigeration with no electricity. So they go long periods of time without electric. A week ago, tomorrow, the entire island was shut down. There was no electric anywhere. And that lasted for almost 2 days. And then when it did come back on, over half of the island was still without electric. And even today, they're receiving electric maybe 2 or 3 hours a day, regardless of where you are.
0: Yeah.
1: So that has an impact on a lot of things. For instance, primary kids are back in school again, and they're being released at noon because they have no food to feed them, to keep them at school. So they send them home, and they stay at home then. So their education is being shortened by this situation. And hopefully they do get food when they get home.
0: Mm.
1: You know, there's a problem right now with just nourishment for pregnant women and for young children. The people who need that extra good nourishment is just not there.
0: Yeah. And so for that reason, and with that in mind, your ministry of United Servants Abroad, which is Haven Ministries and El Faro's ongoing partner and has been in Cuba, you have begun focusing a lot of your attention on trying to meet these needs. And that's actually precisely why we're coming on the air to talk about this today. And so I want to just set you up to talk about what this looks like. But before I do, let me just speak to our listeners about what we are doing today, right now, and why. El Faro de Redención, which is our Spanish language ministry to Cuba that proclaims the gospel every single day, that is funded through listeners just like you. And so every year we come onto the Haven Today broadcast and raise the needed funds. So for us, that comes to about $400,000, which is the balance of what we need to cover. And that does get raised and has for years now through people who

0: the things needed for the body, what good is that? And it says, so also faith by itself, if it does not have works, is dead. This is a moment, I think, for Cuba, where we need to do both. We can't stop proclaiming the gospel, but we cannot, in a moment like this, do that without also doing that work of warming and filling, so to speak, and meeting those material needs, which is why in this very, very critical campaign, which we've never done something like this before for Cuba, but we're going to be splitting whatever comes in 50-50. So for every dollar that is given for El Faro, we're going to be taking half of that for the ministry and the ongoing work of proclaiming the gospel, but we're going to take the other half of that and put it towards food and meeting those needs so that both of them in equal measure are going together to meet the physical needs of Cuba. So the total amount that we are seeking to raise here is $800,000, which is a huge amount, a reach amount for us. But how could we do less at a time such as this? And so now, Don, I want to pivot back to what you're doing and have been setting up the logistics to do. You are sending entire shipping containers full of food for the people of Cuba. Talk about what that is and what that looks like.
1: Yes. For the last couple of years, we've shipped, I'm guessing probably right now, probably about 45 containers of humanitarian help to Cuba. And we can send a container of rice, and the container of rice will contain about 38,000 pounds of rice. And we have no problems getting anything through customs at all, Dave. We've been blessed these years, and the containers go to our staging site, and then from there, they're distributed through churches throughout all of Cuba. And that gets it into Cuba. So the rice comes out to be about 92 cents a pound, and a serving about 50 cents a pound or so.
0: Wow.
1: So in one container, there's about 580,000 servings. And that's just a one-time serving, 580,000. So if you look at a church or a community, of say 1,000, if a church is trying to take care of 1,000 people, a container would feed them one serving a day for almost a year, just a little less than a year. So one container feeding that 1,000 people for almost a year with one serving of rice a day.
0: Wow, that's incredible. And if I'm doing my math correctly, with this goal that we've set, we'll be able to send full containers of food. I think you told me there are 40 feet long containers that come into the port and then, as you say, are distributed through the church network that we've been building up together over the years. And there are hundreds of churches connected in total now, but we'll be able to, I think, fund 10 full containers or more. I mean, if more funds come in, we will send more food, but this is certainly a stretch goal for us. And so this is the need that we're seeking to meet. And Don, I want to circle back to something that's really, really important that you said, because we're not the only organization that's involved in bringing food into Cuba at this very urgent time. But some of these international organizations, we won't name them by name, but we all know them. You know, they have budgets in the hundreds of millions of dollars. And yet, how long does it take, you know, for any kind of aid to come into the country? But then secondly, through whom is it being distributed and to whom? The fact that it's through this pre-existing network of churches means that every grain of rice is going to go through the right channels, be delivered to the places where there's no government officials in between that rice and the people who need it. It's actually going to be flowing through churches, through pastors, through the hands of believers, into those churches. And then, as I understand it, some of it into local communities as well around there, so that this is a ministry of the gospel in a very tangible way. And so for me, when I'm thinking about meeting critical, urgent needs like the ones that are being faced in Cuba right now, it seems like this is absolutely the best way. And the Lord's already sort of paved this road for us ahead of time so that we're ready to meet these needs at such an urgent moment.
1: Well, just to give you an example of how quickly we can respond, once we have our container here, we order the rice and we can get the rice

0: within 5 to 6 working days. And then the following week, we make an appointment to have it shipped out of Miami. And it only takes 3 days to get it to Miami. So it's quick. Mm. It happens rather quickly there.
1: Yeah. And time is of the essence. You know, I mean, we all know what it feels like to have hunger pangs or to feel a little hungry and how urgent that might feel just in the course of a day. But when days pile into weeks, pile into months, and on it goes, and parents are looking at their children and also at the perhaps elderly grandparent age or great-grandparent age, people all in the same home, and you're trying to scrounge up enough food just to keep everyone alive, the urgency of it just compounds over time. And this is a moment where really every day does count. And I think a lot of people thought the problem would have been solved by this point, whether it was diplomatically or whatever the means were going to be, and the crisis would be resolved. But the truth is, it is not. And we're not hearing about it as much in the news these days either. And so this is a time, I think, for those of us who love and follow Jesus and feel the need to do what James 2 is talking about, to have our faith be matched with our works, to be bringing the truth of the gospel as well as a compassionate hands and feet of Jesus kind of witness together. Well, this is a moment that you can do it, and you can do it through a ministry that you know is going to be good to its word and use these funds precisely for what they've been laid out to accomplish. So, Don, we're going to talk a little bit more as the series goes on, but I really want to thank you and United Servants Abroad for the faithful work that you are doing and have been doing for so many years. The Lord has provided for this very moment of crisis, and I think one day we're going to look back at this with awe and wonder at what He has done, both through these ministries, but through the people who are giving so that this work can happen. So again, to you and your team, thank you.
0: You're quite welcome. And if I can just share with you Galatians 6:10 that I often think of when I'm arriving back in Miami, mm-hmm. and it simply says, you know, we're to do good to all people, mm-hmm. but especially to the family of believers. And I think of these family of believers in Cuba who are at such a critical time, Dave, that needs our help. Mm-hmm. So I'll just leave you with that.
1: Amen. This is Haven Today. I'm David Wolin. The need is urgent. The opportunity to make a difference is right here. Every dollar given will accomplish these two things in equal measure: sharing the hope of the gospel and feeding entire churches and surrounding communities through the church. And you can give to this by phone at 865-HAVEN, 865-HAVEN. Just be sure to designate your gift for Faith and Food for Cuba. You can do the same thing online at haventoday.org, haventoday.org. I'm David Wolin. Won't you come back again next time? We'll be keeping it all about Jesus. It's The Great Story here on Haven Today. For your walk with Jesus, I'm David Wolin with Haven Today, inviting you to anchor your day in God's Word. You can learn a lot about a relationship by listening to names. For example, a student might call their professor Dr. Smith, while colleagues call him James and close friends call him Jim. But here's something interesting. The writers of the New Testament do not often do this with Jesus. Only a handful of times do any of them refer to Jesus without a title, like Lord Christ or Messiah. And who knew Jesus better than his apostles? I think 1 Peter 3:15 sheds some light on this. It says, "In your hearts, honor Christ the Lord as holy." So what about you? In your heart, do you honor Christ the Lord as holy? You'll find more encouragement for your walk with Jesus. Just visit haventoday.org.
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3: When you think of the cross, don't think of a nice, blingy little symbol hanging from a nice chain. The cross was a despised, shameful instrument of death, the worst of the worst. And so when we read in the Gospels of the wrestling in prayer of our Lord in the Garden of Gethsemane as he sweat, as it were, great drops of blood. What's that? That's the process of becoming obedient. The Father was out to once and for all humiliate the humiliator and to display for us why God's love would triumph over the influence and the power that can separate a man and a woman from his love and from him for eternity. That's why the cross.

0: knowing what Jesus did for us on the cross should radically change our lives. And that's the focus of today's edition of Stay in the Word with Pastor Glenn Nutt. This is the radio ministry of Rocky Mountain Calvary Chapel, a non-denominational church that's been sharing the love of Jesus with the Calgary community for 35 plus years. We're picking up our study where we left off last time in the book of Philippians, chapter 2, verse 8, where we read that Jesus humbled himself and became obedient to the point of death, even the death of the cross. This truly is the heart of the gospel. And so if you have your Bible, please open up to Philippians chapter 2 to follow along today and to take notes. Here's Pastor Glenn to lead us in our study once again.
1: Last time we were together, we were working our way through chapter 2 as the Apostle Paul laid down for us the mindset of Jesus in coming to rescue humanity from that which separates us from God, sin. And he showed us the attitude of our Lord in leaving the glory of heaven, his complete security, and giving up his rights to act as God, taking on an additional nature, a human nature, but even lower, coming in the form of a slave. And his point is that this is where you'll discover how to have unity and harmony and oneness in the church. This chosen, voluntary humility, lowliness of mind, looking out for the interests of others, the same mind, let it be in you. Look at verse 8, where we stopped last time. He says, and being found in appearance as a man, he humbled himself and became obedient to the point of death, even the death of the cross. Stop there. He humbled himself. So if he humbled himself, then how low did he go? He went from the throne of God to the very bottom rung of the ladder. He went all the way down to the most despised death of all, the death of a condemned criminal on a cursed cross. The ultimate indignity. Now note in your Bibles how the Holy Spirit inspired Paul to lay it out. He said, he humbled himself and he became obedient. Now when Paul writes, he became obedient, it's not that he was disobedient before and finally he's learning how to obey. Obviously he's not saying that. He is not saying that he had a turnaround moment in his life and suddenly became obedient. He's not saying that. It's a reminder that as a man, Jesus was challenged to respond to the will of the Father in giving and going all the way to the cross. It's a reminder that the decision wasn't an easy decision. The challenge was real. The challenge was genuine. And let me read it to you from Hebrews chapter 12, beginning of verse 2. We know the first part of it really well, looking unto Jesus, right, the author and the finisher of our faith. To keep reading it, who for the joy that was set before him, now listen to these words, endured the cross, despising the shame, and has sat down at the right hand of the throne of God. For consider him who endured such hostility from sinners against himself, lest you become weary and discouraged in your souls, because you have not yet resisted to bloodshed, striving against sin. I think Paul wrote that in Hebrews. I should be careful. We're not positive. Paul wrote Hebrews. I'm almost positive. When you think of the cross, don't think of a nice gold blingy little symbol hanging from a nice gold chain. The cross was a despised, shameful instrument of death, the worst of the worst. That's why Paul said, even the death of the cross. He didn't say the death of the cross. He said, even the death of the cross. In other words, he went so far down, you can't get any lower than the death of the cross. That's the point. So shameful. The cross, not even permitted as an instrument of capital punishment for a Roman citizen. The Jews, from the law, considered anyone who hung on a tree accursed. In that culture, you didn't even speak the name the cross or crucifixion in polite company. It was out of bounds. Jesus had to endure it. Jesus despised the shame. And so when we read in the Gospels of the wrestling in prayer of our Lord in the Garden of Gethsemane as he sweat, as it were, great drops of blood. What's that? That's the process of becoming obedient. That's giving up the sense of closeness, of fellowship as our sin was laid upon him. That's exchanging that closeness for a shameful, despised cross. Father, if it be possible, let this cup pass from me. Nevertheless, not your will, but mine be done. He prayed that 3 times. Why? It was a wrestling. He was becoming obedient. Do you know when you watch and you read Jesus going through that, it reminds us that obedience isn't just a decision, it's a process to get there. Father, if it's possible. As he wrestled with it, he was becoming obedient. Now, why did he do it? Why did he do it? Well, Hebrews tells us very plainly, he did it for the joy set before him. What's the joy? The joy is us. The joy is our redemption. The joy is bringing us to the Father, the willing, voluntary sacrifice of his blood shed for us, not to just cover, but to remove our sin, taking it from us, becoming cursed for us, so we might be blessed. And then to be able to say at the very end, it is finished. The work is done. You see, that's what we were celebrating here a few minutes ago. We're not celebrating a work to be done over and over and over. We're remembering a finished work, the finished work of the cross. And so Romans chapter 5, verse 19 says, "For by one man's disobedience many were made sinners, so also by one man's obedience many will be made righteous." Keep that in the very front of your noggin right now. It's not enough to have a good Jesus. It's not enough to have a benevolent Jesus. It's not enough to have a compassionate, empathetic, loving Jesus. It's not enough to have a good example. Those things are all important. But if all Jesus did was show us what a human being ought to be, we wouldn't be 1 millimeter closer to that ourselves. You know, I love to watch great athletes play. I love to listen to great musicians play. I love to look at great architecture and great designs and designers. And as I step away from the brilliance and all the genius of it, there is a part of me that feels just a little bit depressed. As I'm reminded that I will never be that. I will never attain to that of an athlete, that athlete or that musician or that designer or that architect. And if all Jesus did was come and be this great example of God's intention of what a human being should look like and then die, If all he did was show us what peace and love and tranquility and harmony and unity would look like, if all he did was show us what it looks like to absorb the wrong perfectly without striking back, then it would not have helped this sinner one bit. It would have left me miserable sitting in my proverbial poopy diaper. You see, the example is a necessary part of the package, he who knew no sin. But if you stop there, if you just stop there, then you're left with nothing more than just another great human being. A perfect human being. Even the best human being ever. But the problem is, if you just stop there and then it just kind of finishes, then I am still in my sin, disconnected from God. And there is no rescue in that. There is no redemption in that. But Jesus went all the way, not to just die, but to go to a despised cross and die in my place. No one could take his life from him. He gave it up for you and for me. And he died in our place, and humility, even the death of the cross. And that light, the death of the cross, that light can never ever go out in this lighthouse. You say, Glenn, well, why the cross? Why the cross? I understand that he died for us, but why the cross? Why that death? That's such a good question. That death, the death of the cross, shows us what sin is in the eyes of God. It is not a trivial boys will be boys kind of oops kind of thing. The Father was out to once and for all humiliate the humiliator, and to display for us why God's love would triumph over the influence and the power that can separate a man and a woman from his love and from him for eternity. That's why the cross. And this is the love that conquers sin. Paul told the Colossians he made a public spectacle of them, triumphing over them in it. To humiliate the humiliator, sin. Oh, Glenn, I think the cross and the sacrifice and the blood, that's a little too strong for our times and our culture. So, you know what? After all, we're modern. And let's just express the love of God in some cleaner, more respectable, sanitized, even academic ways. Let's just leave the cross in the Bible, and let's leave the Bible on the shelf, and then we don't offend anybody. We can all come to the happy church. Just keep it over there. Don't put the cross in my face. Let's just do something loving. How about community service? In fact, why don't we just cancel some services every once in a while, and let's just like get out there and paint some fences? Why don't we just get out there and make some food for people? Let's just change it up. Go there and love our communities. How about something more like this? God demonstrated his love towards us in that while we were yet sinners, Christ painted our fence for us. You see, if that's where it stops, there's nothing wrong with those things. Those are good things to love your community. But if that's where it stops, it's tragic. You end up with a really nice fence and a lost soul. See, the light can never go out in the lighthouse. It's the light of the gospel. And the cross is part of that. But God demonstrated his own love toward us in that while we were yet sinners, Christ died for us.
2: So show the love of God. Display the love of God. Paint the fence. Make the meals. Reach out. Love your neighbors. Build the bridges. Absolutely, absolutely. But they're just bridges. They're not the answer. The cross is the answer. Jesus died on the cross for us. And when we say something else, that it doesn't matter, we're saying that there could have been another way, that Jesus didn't have to go to the cross. Hold your hand here and just go back to 1 Corinthians chapter 1. These are subtle nuances that make a big deal in their application so that they're not so subtle anymore. 1 Corinthians chapter 1 verse 18, "For the message of the cross is foolishness to those who are perishing." We need to just get used to that. It's foolishness. But to those who are being saved, it is the power of God. You know, I love how John put it. He said this. He says, "By this we know love." How do we know love? "Because he laid down his life for us, and we also ought to lay down our lives for the brethren." So you see, it's both, but the cross always, always, always leads the way. And the gospel always includes the cross. It has to. And my prayer is, my constant prayer for us and for this place until Jesus comes, is this light can never go out in the lighthouse. The light that Jesus came and lived and died and rose again for you and for me. He took my sins and my sorrows. He made them his very own. He bore my burden to Calvary, and he suffered and died alone. That is the light in the lighthouse. And so Paul says, "Let this mind be in you." This mind, Philippian believers. "Let this mind be in you, saints at RMCC." What mindset? "Laying aside my rights, absorbing injury, willing to accept the cost of another's wrongdoing, willing to go all the way." How in the world are we supposed to get along? I mean, this is how he started chapter 2. "Let this mind be in you." That's how we get along. We live in this attitude. We live in this mindset. It's been given. We receive it. We let it be ours. We walk, we live, we breathe in this mindset. But God was not just finished with the cross. Look at verse 9. "Therefore," it's important, "therefore" here. "God has also highly exalted him and given him the name which is above every name, that at the name of Jesus every knee should bow, of those in heaven and of those on earth and of those under the earth, and that every tongue should confess that Jesus Christ is Lord, to the glory of God the Father." So you see the steps: renunciation of all his rights, right to act as God, humility going all the way to the cross, and then exaltation. "Therefore, in light of what all that Jesus has done, now God the Father is going to do some things." Number one, he, God, has highly exalted him. So the cross before the crown. But God's plan didn't stop at the cross. Jesus accomplished the Father's will perfectly. Now the Father engages his part. God has highly exalted him. Jesus died, he rose, he ascended to the right hand of the Father. He has sat down. Why is he sitting? Because the work is finished. And God has highly exalted him. What does that mean, highly exalted? Literally means exalted with exaltation. We'd say God super exalted him. It's as exalted gets. That's the word, highly exalted. And note here, Jesus didn't crown himself. Jesus didn't exalt himself. He did not elevate himself to the throne of majesty on high. The Father lifted him up there and super exalted him. That's the first thing. And number two, given him the name that is above every name. What's the name? If a Jew was reading this in those days, the Jew would need no explanation. The holy name of God. It's a holy name of God that you did not even dare pronounce. So holy, written without the vowels. In our language, it comes out as, you know, YHWH. So holy, in the Old Testament, they would substitute the word Adonai for it, or Lord, as it is in our English versions, including our English versions of the New Testament. So holy is that name. And we know that Paul had that in mind because he finishes it off in verse 11 by saying, Jesus Christ is Lord, to the glory of God the Father. And we used to translate that Jehovah. Now we think Yahweh's closer to that. That's the name. So it's not just a name, it's the name. Not only was Jesus received back into glory, not only did he receive all the glory and the rights and all of that that he laid aside, that was veiled in his humanity. This isn't just about being in essence God, though it includes that. It's going beyond that. Jesus always had that. This now is about status and authority. This is how he shares in the rule of the cosmos and the universe. So this goes beyond simply talking about his equality with God. This goes beyond just a discussion about his deity. It goes into his authority. We're beyond essence now, and we're talking about operational authority over the universe. Saying that's pretty big, isn't it? Yeah, it is pretty big. And this is how God gave Jesus all the messianic authority that was ever promised him ever by the prophets of old. And here it is, and now it's delivered. And you know this, the Hebrew idea of a name isn't just like an identifier. The name is the person, it's the character, it's who he is. Jesus is above all.
0: Yes, he certainly is, and we'll learn more about him next time here on Stay in the Word with Pastor Glenn Nudd. 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
4: 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This is Steve. Steel is one of the miracle building materials of the modern age. It has the right combination of compressional and tensional strength while being incredibly durable and resilient. But there is a better material out there for those structural builds that is ounce for ounce stronger than steel, can self-repair, dynamically change shape, and in some cases, fully regenerate. This miracle material is the human bone. Many people don't think of our bones as a dynamic living material, but for people who have broken bones, they are incredibly grateful that our bones can heal from fractures or breaks. Bones are not just structural components in our body, but they are also responsible for producing blood, regulating calcium levels, and even specialized bones are responsible for hearing amplification, amongst other things. But the most interesting thing is that unlike steel, bones are not a static material. They can dynamically change shape when the need arises, such as for pregnant women, in which the spongy bone component of the thigh, hip, and leg bones will change shape to best accommodate the new weight. The internal structure of bones is not solid like steel, but has a lattice-like structure. On one end of the femur bone is a multi-layered intersecting arch microstructure that greatly supports and strengthens the bone from stress. It is believed that the architect of the Eiffel Tower was so inspired from the design of the femur, he incorporated it into the tower's design. Unfortunately, the iron of the Eiffel Tower, which is over 100 years old, will eventually degrade. But unlike the bones in our body, they replace themselves every 15 years or so, keeping them fresh. Speaking of bone regrowth, the ribs are capable of complete regeneration. This is why ribs are commonly removed and used in bone graft surgery. As you can see, bones are the superior structural building material for our bodies. But what else would you expect from the amazing creator who lovingly built us? To learn more, contact me at creation@calvarychapel.ca.
0: Well, that's where we'll have to leave it for today. Thanks again, Steve, and thank you so much for joining us. And I hope you'll come back tomorrow as we continue our line-by-line study through the book of Philippians. Next time, we'll pick back up in chapter 2, verses 8 through 11, where Paul takes us to the incredible humility of Jesus, and then to the glory and exaltation that follows. Until then, here's Pastor Glenn with a closing blessing.
5: 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May the Lord make His face to shine upon you and be gracious unto you. May the Lord lift up His countenance upon you and give you His peace. And may you go today serving and fearing Him in Jesus' name. Amen.

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13: The way and the only way to produce the righteous deeds is to possess the righteousness of Christ. 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
14: Welcome to Grace to You with the Bible teaching of John MacArthur. I'm your host, Phil Johnson. How's this for a reason to miss work? Someone really offered this as an excuse. He said, "I lost my American Express card and I can't leave home without it." Now, obviously, that's laughable, but sometimes we really have good reasons, don't we, for missing work or not returning a phone call or being late for an appointment. But let me ask you this. When you one day stand before God who judges sin, what excuse will you give Him? And more important, will any excuse be good enough? As the title of John MacArthur's current study says, those who don't know Christ are without excuse. So now let's join John as he identifies the people Scripture says will receive salvation and those who will receive wrath.
13: Now let's look at the two sides. First of all, those whose deeds manifest that they receive eternal life. And secondly, those whose deeds manifest that they are the recipients of wrath. First of all, those who receive eternal life. Verse 7. To them, and this is a marvelous verse, to them who by patient continuance in well-doing seek for glory and honor and incorruption, I give eternal life. Now, I want you to listen to this, people. This is such a critical verse, and so many people misunderstand the standard of salvation. Eternal life belongs to those who by patient continuance in well-doing seek for glory and honor and immortality or incorruption. That is the mark of a believer. And those three terms in verse 7 are just marvelous terms. In a sense, they're distinct, and in a sense, they're interwoven and indistinct. For glory and honor and immortality could all be wrapped up into the same thing. But let me see if I can just give a shade of meaning to them that gives them some difference. First of all is glory. The highest and most wonderful goal of a believer is glory. He seeks to glorify God. He seeks to attain unto the glory of God someday. He seeks, as 1 Corinthians 10:31 says, in whatever he does, to do it all to the glory of God. What does that mean? Glory basically is to manifest the essence or nature of God. And the believer seeks to be a vehicle through which God can be manifest, through which God's glory can be seen. That's his desire. Somebody who doesn't have the desire to glorify God cannot be truly a Christian, because that is basic to the desire of a true believer. And yet so many times, you know, we say, well, I know they don't have any desire to glorify God, but once upon a time they made a decision, or once upon a time they used to go to church or whatever. But the mark, says Paul, is patient continuance in well-doing and seeking that God would be glorified. They seek glory. They seek it even in its fullest sense, that in that incredible reality of the future day when we see Jesus Christ, we will be transformed into his own image and eternally without flaw will radiate his marvelous glory. The goal of a true Christian, you see, is to reflect God's glory. And if that's true, then his life will manifest enough of a righteous pattern that God can judge him on that basis and say, that's a true believer. Secondly, honor. That's very close to glory, and I guess in a sense you could say it's the result of glory. To reflect the glory of God is to receive divine honor, is to receive the honor that God gives, the blessedness that God gives. I don't know about you, but I seek to be honored by God, do you not? I seek that God would be pleased and say, well done, good and faithful servant. And so as you seek to manifest the glory of God, that marvelous reality of what he is through your life, you also seek that God should honor and reward such faithfulness, because that's what he's promised. And then ultimately, we seek incorruption when full glory and full honor is realized in the resurrection when we are like Jesus Christ. And so we could spend time on each one of these terms going all through Scripture. Marvelous terms. But he's saying a true believer patiently continues in doing good works because he seeks after glory and honor and immortality. Now, what does this say? Let me sum it up in one statement. His perspective is heavenly. You see? It's heavenly. The true objective of the saint is to live for that which is eternal. As Colossians 3 says, he sets his affections on things where? Above. That is a Godward perspective. These three terms describe a person with divine aspirations. The highest level of the Christian's life is to aspire to glorify God, to receive honor from God, and to enter into the incorruption of ultimate immortality and being transformed into the image of Christ. This is not only the goal of our life here, but the goal of our life in the future. Now, when God looks at a life and he sees a life that seeks glory, and he sees a life that seeks to be honored by God and not men, and he seeks a life that longs for immortality, that isn't bound to this earth, it longs for incorruption, it isn't engulfed in corruption, it seeks the heavenly dimension, to that he gives eternal life. That is the standard by which God will judge. Now, Paul isn't saying anything about how a person like this is produced. He just says you can judge that person by their works and say they have been redeemed. He's not talking about how they got that way. He's just saying it's fair to judge them by those righteous patterns. And he gives them eternal life. Sometime we'll have to do a whole study on what eternal life means. But basically, eternal life means the life of God in the soul of man forever. I love what it says in 1 John 5:20. This is the true God and eternal life. Who? Jesus Christ. What is eternal life? Jesus Christ. What does it mean to have eternal life? To have Jesus Christ living where? In me. Christ liveth in me, and the life I now live, I live by the faith of the Son of God. Nevertheless, I live, yet not I, but Christ living in me. You see, eternal life is the life of God in the soul of man by the presence of the indwelling Christ. And it goes on throughout eternity. Basically, people, eternal life is not a quantity of life, it's a quality of life. It is the life of God in the soul of man, and mark it, the life of God in the soul of man will always produce a righteous pattern. And if you have an unrighteous pattern in your life, you are fighting against the very nature God has created in you in salvation. It's like holding your breath. It's a lot harder than breathing. Once Christ comes to live in your life, there's a sense in which the flow of God's life should dominate, and we fight it and resist it in our human sinfulness. So to begin with then, God says in the final judgment, ultimately, when we say eternal life or eternal death, eternal life, and this is talking about it in its fullness because a Christian already has eternal life, right? He that believes has eternal life. But in the ultimate sense, in the final sense, when final sentence is given, we who receive eternal life will receive it because God has looked at our life from this perspective and seen a patient continuing in well-doing as we have sought for glory and honor and incorruption. There is a perseverance there. There is an obedience there. There is a constant seeking of God. John Murray said something that I think sort of simplifies this whole thing. He said this, works without redemptive aspiration are dead works. Aspiration without good works is presumption. So there are people whose aim is heavenward, and they will be judged by the life that God has produced in them because they have done well. Now, you can start even with Adam, and you can go all the way to today, and there will be a patient, continual seeking to do what is right in the heart of a true believer. They are made manifest by their deeds. That is a pattern of life. Now, look at verse 10, and this is the corresponding verse. They seek glory, honor, and immortality. And verse 10 says, glory, honor, and peace shall be given to every man that worketh good, to the Jew first and also to the Greek. All that we seek, we receive. We seek glory, he gives glory. We seek honor, he gives honor. And then there's a change. We seek incorruption and he gives peace. And in a sense, I guess there's a parallel there. For when we enter into eternal holiness, utter holiness in the presence of God, the battle with our corruption will be over and the result will be eternal peace. We seek for those things and he gives us those things. What a thought. At the time of judgment in the future, when God sends the righteous into his eternal heaven and the unrighteous into an eternal hell, the ones who enter into eternal heaven will be those who have sought. You see it there? They have sought. They do seek for glory. That doesn't say they've deserved it. They just sought it. They had aspirations for what was heavenly and godly. They sought for glory and honor and incorruption, and they'll receive the glory and the honor and the peace of eternal life. For they are the ones that have worked good. And I submit to you that if there is no such good work visible in a life, then there is no genuine salvation. If this text says anything, it says that. And if it doesn't say that, it doesn't say anything. We will be rewarded then for our deeds because they are the proof of the righteousness within us. And in the third chapter, he'll tell us how to get the righteousness of God within us. And this applies to the Jew first and also to the Gentile. God will give heavenly and eternal blessing to the Jew and the Gentile. The Jew thought the Gentile would be shut out. No, the Jew had a priority in the covenant. The Jew was first in the priority of the covenant. The Jew was first in chronology as Christ came first to the Jew. But may I hasten to add that because of their priority in salvation, they also have a priority in judgment. And theirs will be a severer condemnation if they reject. And that is the meaning of Amos 3:2, where the prophet says, "You only have I known of all the families of the earth." And most people stop there. "You only," speaks to Israel, "you only have I known of all the families of the earth. You're the family that I have made my own." And the word "know" means an intimate love relationship. "You only have I loved as my own of all the families of the earth." And then he says, "Therefore, I will punish you for all your iniquities." There's a severer punishment on Israel because of the intimacy they had with God. So they are first in salvation opportunity and they are first in judgment responsibility. There's no exemption for the Jew or the Gentile. No exemption for the moral man, the religious man. They don't make it any easier on him. They just make it harder. Let's look at the second group. The works of those who receive wrath, verses 8 and 9. And they're kind of sandwiched in the middle of those other two verses. "But unto them that are contentious," that's the Authorized translation, "and do not obey the truth, but obey unrighteousness, indignation and wrath, tribulation and anguish upon every soul of man that doeth evil, of the Jew first, and also of the Greek." Those who, by their good works, prove they have sought God are contrasted with those who, by their evil works, prove they have sought self. And they are characterized by three terms or three phrases. First one, verse 8, look at it. The word is contentious in the Authorized. Aretheia is a Greek word, and there is a lot of discussion about what its original root is. It seems best to take this as coming from a root which means a hireling. And the basic concept of the word is self-seeking. And the first characterization of an unrighteous person is that he is utterly wrapped up in what pleases him. What pleases him? What satisfies me? What makes me feel good? What makes me happy? What feathers my bed? 2 Timothy 3:2 says that men will be lovers of their own selves. And this is the basic problem of unregenerate man. He is totally wrapped up in himself. The Lord died, it said in 2 Corinthians 5:15, that they who live should not henceforth live unto themselves, because that's man's basic bent. So you have a person then who is totally self-seeking. And of course, that would lead to a contentious attitude toward the Lord. That would basically lead to a spirit of rebellion, and that's what you have in the second thought. Look at it in verse 8. They do not obey the truth. You know, if you're self-seeking, you're going to resist what God says. God speaks the truth, and you say, "I'm not interested in what you want. I'm going to do what I want." They don't obey the truth. It doesn't say why in this passage. It just says they don't. We're only looking at the deeds. They just don't obey the truth. Man rebels against God. His reaction is against God. He is quarrelsome with God, if you will. And this reflects the basic egotism of sinfulness. There's a third phrase. Not only does he not obey the truth, but he does obey unrighteousness. No man lives in a vacuum. You either do right or wrong. You just don't go down the middle. This is the flow of life. First, there is rebellion, and out of that rebellion comes disobedience, and then comes dire sinfulness as the life simply goes toward unrighteous behavior. Now listen. The road to hell, then, is basically very simply defined. It is a spirit of antagonism toward the Lordship of Jesus Christ. Do you get that? The road to hell is basically a spirit of antagonism toward the Lordship of Christ. You will not respond, you will rebel. You will not obey, you will disobey. Now listen carefully here. I want you to get this point. If the road to hell is a spirit of antagonism toward the Lordship of Christ, then the road to heaven must be the opposite. It must be an attitude of submission to the Lordship of Christ. And that is precisely what it is saying. God wants you to seek for glory and honor and incorruption. God wants the heart to seek heavenward, Godward, above. And even though we don't always attain, there is that seeking heart. And when we fail, there is that brokenness. If an unregenerate person is one who rebels against the lordship of Christ, then a Christian has to be the opposite of that by character. That is clearly the message of this text. Eternal life belongs to those who show the work of God in their hearts by living under the obedience of the lordship of Christ. Those who refuse to do so are the unregenerate and those who receive wrath. You can see that sin is basically an attack on God and calls for His holy reaction. Look back at verse 8 for a moment. To those people He gives indignation and wrath. Kind of interesting words. Indignation, the Greek root means to rush along, to be in a hurry, to be in a heat or a sweat, to breathe violently. It is someone moving fast, breathing violently, hurrying, sweating. It was used from Homer in the classic Greek writings through the centuries of the spirit panting in the body and the rage of a man that pants and swells. It is the word, by the way, describing Pharaoh's desire to kill Moses, Hebrews 11:27. It is the word used in the fourth chapter of Luke to describe the fury and the rage of a mad crowd that wanted to throw Jesus off a cliff. It is the word used of the Ephesians when they heard the gospel and started a riot filled with fury in Acts chapter 19. So it is a word of fury. It is a word of fervor. And it is saying that toward those whose works are against God and the lordship of Christ, God will burst out in a heat. He will burst out like a consuming fire against those living in such rebellion. And then it adds the word wrath, which is another term for anger, a little differently. It means to reach a pitch of fury. It is the end of mercy. It is the end of grace. It's just all over with in terms of God's patience and God's tolerance. A swelling, furious, final anger. And so you can see by these terms that God is talking about a great fury of anger against those whose works reflect an earthward attitude and a denial of God. Verse 9, tribulation and anguish. He adds those as if we don't have enough words. Tribulation, thlipsis. It means to put pressure on something or to press it. It is used in Acts 11:19 of the crushing persecution of the early church. It is used of the struggles of saints in Romans 12:12. It is used of Paul's being persecuted nearly to death in

Better definition of hell than that. Affliction in a narrow, confined, imprisoned place. A confinement and imprisonment that produces a powerful, fearful pain. That's why the New Testament says hell is an everlasting punishment, an everlasting fire, a furnace of fire, a lake of fire, fire and brimstone, an unquenchable fire, a place of suffering where the worm dies not, the fire is not quenched, there's weeping, wailing, gnashing of teeth. It is anguish in a confined imprisonment. And it will come upon every soul of man that doeth evil. Everyone whose life pattern is continually evil. Everyone whose mode of living is that of an unrighteous behavior. People filled with selfish ambition, refusing to obey the Lordship of Christ. Wrath and anger. So God judges. And He judges according to deeds, just as He judges according to guilt, as He judges according to truth, and He judges according to knowledge. And a person's deeds, as we said long ago, are the inflexible, infallible indicator of their life. Look at David. David committed terrible sins, but the direction, if not the perfection of his life, was Godward, wasn't it? On the other hand, look at Judas. Judas was outwardly attached to Christ, but the direction of his life was self-centered rebellion and disobedience all the while. You see, the key thought is that true righteousness produces true good deeds. And God can judge then on the basis of those deeds. And unrighteousness, no matter how religious it gets, will produce only evil deeds. And God will have no respect for any person. He will judge all equally. There will be an absolute equity in ultimate judgment. Now, just one question and I want to close. How, and we have to answer this question, even though it doesn't come till chapter 3, how can a person produce the good works that gain for him glory and honor and peace and eternal life? That's the question, isn't it? We started with the fact that God's going to judge. We saw something about that judgment. We have now seen criteria by which God will judge. The question is, now I know that I must produce the righteous works to avoid the eternal judgment of God, but how? Well, let's jump the gun on Paul a little bit and go over to chapter 3, verse 21. The righteousness that God desires, the righteousness of God, apart from the law, is manifest. In other words, it isn't going to happen through your own self-effort of trying to keep some rules, even though they be the right rules. It is the righteousness of God that comes, verse 22, by faith in Jesus Christ, unto all and upon all them that what? Believe. Verse 24 says, we're justified freely by His grace through the redemption that is in Christ Jesus. Now that's really all you need to know, beloved. The way and the only way to produce the righteous deeds is to possess the righteousness of Christ. And the only way to possess the righteousness of Christ is by faith in His redemptive work. Do you believe that He died? God incarnate for your sin? Do you believe that He rose again for your justification? Do you believe that He ever lives to make intercession for you? Do you believe that He'll come back to complete the redemptive plan? If you believe and you receive Christ, He gives you the capacity by the implantation of His own eternal life to produce righteous deeds. And when the day comes that judgment is to occur, God will see the record of a righteous life and know that such a life could only be the product of the indwelling presence of the living Christ and grant eternal life. Let's bow in prayer. Father, we pray that no one in this place

0: short of the standard, but that all of us would enter in to the righteousness of Jesus Christ by faith in Him, and in such entering in, escape the wrath to come, and enter into Your gracious, merciful plan for eternal life.
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